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8 years later, and we're still here and loving it and loving being here with you as we turn down the noise here on Loveology. Enjoy. This is Donald Temple.

If you're just tuning in, welcome to Lovethology. And it's all about love.

It's about love and peace. And now, a little Gil Scott. Heron. Enjoy.

Jose James, featuring Eric Trafaz and Hindi Zada, Oracle. Before that, Peace from the Gil Scott album, Pieces of a Man. And prior to that, the White Tribble, It's All About Love. And before that, Pharoah Sanders, Love Is Here, featuring Phyllis Hyman and Body and Soul. Before that, with Margot Miller. And we started off with I Love Being Here With You, followed by Hampton Haves Hawes, Just a Closer Walk With Thee. And that was followed by a new selection by John Batiste, A La Blues. Welcome to Loveology. And this is a space in a 168-hour week where we get a chance just to turn down the noise from the insanity that's outside of our windows and the division among people and the struggle that people are experiencing throughout this nation, not by choice, but because of the want of vision and the want of leadership. Welcome to Loveology. In our first half, an hour or so, is music that's carefully curated to turn down the noise. All of us are busy doing a zillion different things in a zillion different places. Sometimes we have to center ourselves, and music is the medicine for the heart and soul. And here, in WPFW's 50th year, we bring you an acoustic treasure for your listening pleasure. A lot going on in the nation's capital, in the DMV. Bravo to our wonderful, illustrious Dr. Cheryl Lee on your retirement. And Dr. Lee, we love the work that you have done for this community. And hopefully in your retirement, you're going to rest because you have worked very, very hard and will be missed. Happy birthday to the incomparable and magnanimous Sonia Sanchez. We love you madly and can't say enough about the work that you do for this community. And there's a big breakfast Saturday, the Unity Breakfast in Prince George's County, important community in the nation's capital, for sure, and has a very big bite and capacity to make a difference in this region. And next week, lo and behold, the Congressional Black Caucus Week. Hundreds, if not thousands, will be coming to D.C., hopefully to do more than to celebrate. We have to work. We have a lot of work to do, and we know that. We have a lot of work to do, more than we know, actually. Happy birthday to my brother, Al Brunson, Howard University, Kappa Alpha Psi. Incredible brother, we cherish you. To our dear friend, Caroline Hunter and MV, Polar Bears, happy birthday. But before we continue, I want to just speak a little bit about the what's going on out here, and in particular to pay tribute to Lonnie Bunch, the former head of the Smithsonian and still head, and who was retiring and has announced his retirement, and really just done an incredible, has given us incredible work at the Smithsonian, and particularly the National African American History Museum. And we need to pay attention to what's going on there. The museum and the culture is under attack. If you haven't read it, you should. Executive Order 14253, which was issued by the President of the United States, but talks about erasing our history. All hands on deck, and we can't say enough in terms of our gratitude and appreciation to Lonnie Bunch. The coming months are going to be very, very, very serious. You listen to Jazz and Justice. We give you the music side and the justice side. And we have to pause because that history that we celebrate, every single word
every single sentence, every paragraph, every chapter is important. It's not merely African American history. It is American history at its zenith. And whether you're black, white, green, blue, Asian, Catholic, Jewish, Baptist, it's your history, and we have to protect that history. Our work is cut out for us in the coming months, but particularly in November, and all hands need to be on deck and paying close attention, because folk are trying to stop us from voting, stop us from participating. But if we are not participating, if we're not voting, if we're not on the phone talking to our family and friends, if we're not talking to the young people, if we're not talking to each other, those are unforced errors. Those are fumbles and interceptions that have happened before that we can ill afford to happen again. We come too far to make these kinds of mistakes. And so keep our faith, keep our heads to the sky. And let's get busy.

Mr. Philip Bailey. You know him all too well. Earth, Wind, and Fire. Speak about the journey and our journey. This selection says it best. Black Butterfly. Matthew Whitaker. Enjoy.

0: 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Pardon that background noise. We have a guest, and I want to make sure we're connecting. Hello. Can you hear me?
1: Hi. Yes, I can.
0: Hey. Here we are again. Another year in the saddle for WPFW. And we're talking about the WPFW event on Saturday that I think is invaluable for those of us who are trying to stay healthy. Why don't you tell us a little bit about you and what we're trying to do?
1: Well, I'm a listener supporter of WPFW. I was a local station board member some years ago, and we decided to have a 5K event, and that was 9 years ago. This is our 9th year to have it. It's going to be this Saturday, September 12th, from 8 to 3 p.m. It's not your usual 5K. The reason why we have it, the 5K run walk for total fitness, is because we want to place emphasis on the whole being, mental, spiritual, physical, and emotional well-being. So with that, in addition to the 5K, we have classes in Tai Chi, yoga, line dancing, double dutch, meditation, and hand dancing. So it's quite a few activities that people can choose from to enhance their whole being.
0: And it's for all ages, is that correct?
1: All ages, yes. 12 and under children all come get in for free, and we have an activity for them, the 1K. They're going to run right after the 5K walkers and runners. They'll be behind them. They'll run the 1K, come back, and all those who participate will get a certificate.
0: And your name, please, Ms. Peterson?
1: I'm Martha Peterson, yes.
0: And I want to tell you just thank you. Our health is our wealth.
1: Yes.
0: And in our community, all we have to do is look around and look in the mirror and see that we can do better. And so it's appreciated. I think that what WPFW is doing for our community, and at the same time, we're urging our people to watch what we eat. The Honorable Elijah Muhammad wrote a book about, you know, our diet, and it turns to be instructive. We're eating too much salt and sodium, and that sodium contaminates our systems, and the sugar, and that is diabetes, and one thing leads to another. And we have to be so much more disciplined about taking care of ourselves. So what you're doing, and I just want to tell you on behalf of listeners, thank you, thank you, thank you.
1: Oh, you're quite welcome. You know, and speaking about diet, high blood pressure, diabetes runs rampant in the African-American community. We have to take better care of ourselves. Diet is very important. We are going to have food that it's not unhealthy food, you know, some cereal bars, juice, water. So you don't have to bring any food. We'll have food for you, and it's going to be healthy food. So just know that we're going to end up with a hand dance party.
0: Well, thank you again. And the location again, please?
1: It's at the Bladensburg Waterfront Park, 4601 Annapolis Road in Bladensburg, Maryland.
0: Well, thank you, and thank you for calling in.
1: And thank you for having me.
0: Anytime. Okay. Blessings.
1: Thank you. Okay. Good night.

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Enjoy.

two versions of Classic Selection, John Coltrane and Johnny Hartman, dedicated to you. And before that, Branford Marsalis Quartet and Diane Reeves. As beautiful as music can get. We started off this evening's second set with Black Butterfly, Matthew Whitaker, and I Believe I Can Fly. And we heard from Herbie Hancock, Joanna's theme, Renee Marie, Stronger Than You Think, and We Are Stronger Than We Think. Followed by Ramsey Lewis with Black is the Color of My True Love's Hair, and a classic piece, Cato Barbieri, Europa, Earth's Cry, Heaven's Smile. And that was followed by Juicy and Andy's Owens. I like this piece. It was Can't Take That Away From Me, and a pretty nice version featuring Nia Drummond and Corey Henry. And we're going to continue. We're winding down Lovethology. Thank you for joining us this Wednesday. We've been here every Wednesday night, 8 to 10, for most of the last 8 years. And it's a privilege to share music with our listeners. And I wanted to thank you again for your support and everything that you do. I would be remiss if I didn't shout out the Howard University football team. Obviously, as a Howard alum, big fan of the university sports, but this year's football team seems to have something special. Maybe it's the new coach, Ted White. Shout out to Ted White. He's bringing a lot of expertise and experience. I just say keep your eye on Howard. And they play Indiana, the number one team in the country, this weekend. So it's going to be a lot of energy, and good luck to them. Shout out to Lisa Bell. Happy birthday. And to Big Rudy, Rudy Stewart, who turns 94 tomorrow. Hopefully we're all taking care of ourselves. Lovethology is about us loving ourselves. Sounds quirky to some and maybe a little corny to others, but if we don't love ourselves, who will? And there's so many things that we could do to do better at loving ourselves and loving our families and our communities, especially the little ones, the children, and the young teens who oftentimes are just clamoring for our guidance. And why should we not love them? Why should we not give them what we have? We can't take it with us. Enjoy.

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WPFW, 50 years. Y'all listen to the station, 89.3, or download the app. But the remarkable story of this institution is that for 7 days a week, 24 hours a day, its programmers are volunteering their time. And if you're not listening throughout the day, whether it's Jamil on Tuesday mornings, whether it's Verna Avery Brown, whether it's Julianne Malvo, the music collection, or coming next, Jordan Strudwick. The music, the information, Democracy Now at 8 in the mornings. The information is invaluable. And the only way it happens is not because of commercials and big corporate dollars. You've listened for the last hour and 40 minutes and not one single commercial with some of the greatest artists in the music universe coming to you. So thank you, WPFW, as it goes into its 50th year. And that history is instructive. History is instructive. History is everything. And that's why we have to have our story told as Africans of American descent, and why we have to pay attention to the Smithsonian, and why we have to salute, as we said earlier in this evening's concerto, Lonnie Bunch and the personal sacrifices and professional sacrifices that he's made to keep our history alive, keep American history front and center in its most truthful rendition, pages and pages and chapters of stories that need to be told to make this place a better place for people of all colors and all races and all nationalities and religions to know that we have contributed immensely to what we call the American story. And to that, toast to you, Lonnie Bunch, for what you do. Your retirement at the end of the year is much deserved. And the work that has to be done is going to be on our shoulders, not the people over 60 or over 50, but the people under 50, under 40, under 30, under 20, to keep that dream what it should be. And the fact that it's there is deserving of a toast. A toast to all the people, but especially to you, Lonnie Bunch.

Toast to Lonnie Bunch. Thank you from the people. Thank you. Thank you. Thank you. Thank you. Thank you.

Miss Alicia Keys featuring Egypt, Somewhere Over That Rainbow. Why can't we? Why can't we get there? Why can't we fly? You're listening to WPFW. Signing off, this is Donald Temple. Thank you for tuning in to Lovethology. You can download, and you should, the WPFW app, and you can listen to WPFW anywhere where you can get connectivity. And you can also go to WPFW archives to listen to former or shows like Lovethology and other programs that you may have missed. We're going to wind down. Soon come Jordan Strudwick. Here's a piece called African Blues. I think you'll enjoy it.

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Peace, family. You're listening to Blue Notes on WPFW 89.3 FM, Chocolate City. I'm Jordan Strudwick. We are continuing our celebration of the centennial birthday of Baba John Coltrane, which is coming up September 23rd, 2 weeks from today. We began with an acknowledgement of Charlie Parker, who in many ways, good and bad, set John Coltrane on his path. We heard Charlie Parker in Laura and Charlie Parker with Miles Davis, Duke Jordan, Tommy Potter, and Max Roach in Don't Blame Me. Then we heard John Coltrane with Miles Davis on Round Midnight. Last week, we brushed over the surface of Baba Coltrane's life from 1926 to 1956. He was born in 1929 in Hamlet, North Carolina, to a religiously oriented and musically inclined family. His father passed away when he was 12, and around that time, he grabbed the horn, and he never let go. We covered Baba Coltrane's musical striving and success up to 1956, from the Navy Band to Dizzy Gillespie's band, Earl Bostick's band, Johnny Hodges' band, and Miles Davis' quintet, with stops alongside Sonny Rollins and Tad Dameron, obsessively practicing, taking loving care of his family, developing a name for himself as an artist, striving and succeeding musically, addicted to heroin and abusing alcohol. Now we're still in 1956. He's still with Miles, and he's on the Miles Davis album Round About Midnight, recorded in 1955 and 1956, released in 1957. This is John Coltrane on tenor saxophone, Red Garland on piano, Paul Chambers on bass, and Philly Joe Jones on drums in Bye Bye Blackbird from Roundabout Midnight.

Peace. You're listening to WPFW 89.3 FM Chocolate City. This is Blue Notes, and that was Miles Davis and John Coltrane in Bye Bye Blackbird. We're celebrating John Coltrane as we approach his 100th birthday 2 weeks from today. Now we're moving into 1957. In April of that year, April of 1957, Miles lets Coltrane go for the second time on account of his addictive use of heroin and alcohol. This is the third time that Coltrane has lost his job that way. Miles's band is the best job in the world, and it is the second time that he lost it. That spring, that same year, 1957, Baba Coltrane quits cold turkey with the support of his wife, Naima, and their family. Years later, in the liner notes to A Love Supreme, Baba Coltrane would write about how 1957, this year, was the year of his spiritual awakening. He lost his job with Miles in April. Then he quit heroin and alcohol, defeated withdrawal, and by the end of May was recording his first album as a leader. This is John Coltrane from the record Coltrane with John Coltrane himself on tenor saxophone, Johnny Splawn on trumpet, Sahib Shihab on baritone saxophone, Red Garland on piano, Paul Chambers on bass, and Albert Tootie Heath on drums. This is Bakai.

That was John Coltrane and his band in Bacai. When Coltrane wrote about the period in which it was created, he said, "I experienced, by the grace of God, a spiritual awakening. At that time, in gratitude, I humbly asked to make others happy through music." Coltrane lost a job and found himself within the span of about 3 months. Before the end of 1957, he finds his way to the band of Baba Thelonious Monk. When Coltrane would write about Monk later in 1960, he wrote that he would bring Monk musical questions, and Monk would answer his questions by just sitting at the piano and playing. These next two are studio recordings from July 1957, Nutty, followed by Ruby, My Dear, both written by Monk. Thelonious Monk on piano, John Coltrane on tenor saxophone, Wilbur Ware on bass, Shadow Wilson on drums, produced by Orrin Keepnews, recorded by Jack Higgins. This is Nutty and Ruby, My Dear.

Peace, family. That was Thelonious Monk and John Coltrane in Nutty and Ruby My Dear, recorded in July 1957. It's still 1957, and Baba Train is still in this period of working with Monk when he creates a song called Blue Train. This is John Coltrane's own composition, with Kenny Drew on piano, Paul Chambers on bass, Philly Joe Jones on drums with three horns, Lee Morgan on trumpet, Curtis Fuller on trombone, and John Coltrane on tenor saxophone, produced by Alfred Lion and recorded by Rudy Van Gelder. This is Blue Train.

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You're listening to Blue Notes on WPFW 89.3 FM Chocolate City, and it is still 1957. Baba Coltrane managed to do a lot this year. He lost his job with Miles Davis in April, and now in November 1957, he is playing Carnegie Hall with Thelonious Monk. By the time we finally arrive in early 1958, Baba Train is, for the third time, once again, back with Miles Davis, and now it's a sextet. Miles is writing and on trumpet. Cannonball Adderley is on alto sax. John Coltrane on tenor sax. Red Garland on piano. Paul Chambers on bass. Billy Joe Jones on drums, with George Avakian producing and Harold Chapman recording. In the horn solos in this piece we're about to hear, the order of the horn solos is first Cannonball Adderley, then Miles Davis, then John Coltrane. Baba Train is last. This is recorded on February 4th, 1958. Milestones.

That was Miles Davis's Milestones, recorded February 4th, 1958, with John Coltrane on tenor sax, as we continue to follow along Baba Train's journey in commemoration of his upcoming centennial. On February 7th, 1958, 3 years after the recording of Milestones, Coltrane is back recording under his own name. This is the Soul Train session with Red Garland on piano, Paul Chambers on bass, Art Taylor on drums, and all the saxophone you'll hear throughout these records is Baba John Coltrane himself. This is recorded February 7th, 1958, under the leadership of St. John Coltrane, Russian Lullaby, and Good Bait.

Peace, family. That was Russian Lullaby and Good Bait, led by John Coltrane, with John Coltrane on tenor sax from Soul Train. The next two recordings take us from May 26th, 1958 to March 2nd, 1959. And once again, we are with Miles Davis. For the next songs, we will hear Miles Davis on trumpet, Cannonball Adderley on alto saxophone, Bill Evans on piano, Paul Chambers on bass, Jimmy Cobb on drums, and Baba John Coltrane on the tenor saxophone. First on Green Dolphin Street, then So What?

Baba John Coltrane is the second solo on this song. So when the trumpet gives way to the saxophone, that is John Coltrane. First, Miles Davis, then John Coltrane, then Cannonball Adderley.

That was John Coltrane with Miles Davis in On Green Dolphin Street and So What, recorded March 2nd, 1959. Tonight, we have covered Baba John Coltrane's journey back and forth into the Miles Davis Band, from quitting heroin and alcohol cold turkey at age 30 to Carnegie Hall just a few months later, finding his way as a leader, and finding his way spiritually into himself. It's around this time that Baba Coltrane said, "You can make yourself a better musician by making yourself a better person." And at this time, he was pursuing both of those journeys as a singular journey. We've now reached early 1959, and that is where we will stop before next week, when we will continue towards the centennial celebration of St. John Coltrane's birth.

are, we are stretching ourselves to be able to receive that. There is something very important in those songs that we can't be scared to go get. So 2 weeks from now, Ascension. But next week, here is a teaser of where we are headed as we transition into life music with the great and powerful Baba Saiz Kamaldeen. I have been Jordan Strudwick. This has been Blue Notes on the greatest radio station in the universe, WPFW 89.3 FM, Chocolate City, and you have been amazing. Recorded October 21st, 1960, with McCoy Tyner on piano, Steve Davis on upright bass, Elvin Jones on drums, and John Coltrane on saxophone. My favorite things.

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at about 43 minutes after midnight. Good morning. I'm Saez Kamaldine, and you're tuned to the one and only WPFW 89.3 FM in Washington, D.C. This program is live music. I'm here until about 2 a.m. I hope you can stay with me.

PACA, Pan-African Community Action, launches the People's Pan-African Wellness Front in Southeast DC, a reoccurring community-run wellness program that provides material health resources, preventative health screenings, and accessible health education while building long-term community trust and power. 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
1: 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I'm Saez Kamaladeen, and you're listening to Life Music here on WPFW 89.3 FM in Washington, D.C. I thought we would visit a bygone era this morning. Some of us are very familiar with this music, some not as familiar, but I've got a lot of calls. It brings up a lot of memories, some good, not so good, but it's all part of life. I'm here until about 2 a.m. I hope you can stay with me. Up next, here's Whitten Kelly's on 89.3 FM.

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My time is just about up for this morning. I want to thank you so much for listening. I want to ask you, stay tuned. DJ Valentine is up, and he's going to take you until 5 a.m. I'm Saez Kamaldeen, and you've been listening to Life Music here on the one and only WPFW 89.3 FM in Washington, D.C. Continue to let music be your light in life. And I'll be back next Thursday with something completely different. Until then, ashe.

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1: What is Barry's love? Well, let me see now. I love a lot of things. Oh, but there is two special things that I really, really love. No. I'm not gonna tell you. What I want you to do is just simply listen. Get involved. See if you can relate to just what it is that I really love. And you know what? You may even find that you may have the same loves too. Okay?

midnight seems so nice to me. It's the start of a new day. And there's no place in this world that I'd rather be than right here with midnight and you. Right on, baby.

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Like the way you might say a word, huh? The way you wear your hair, you have a certain smile on your face. Or just the way you're standing there right now. Are you really, really, really look good to me, baby?

right now. And your baby blues.

Baby Blues by the Love Unlimited Orchestra. Before that, Are You Sure? Before that, Midnight and You. And we started that with Barry's Love. Peace. What's going on, family? This is your host, DJ Cody V, and you are here with me in the music bed, and I am grateful to be here today with this music to say happy birthday to Barry White. I think he would have been 82. Such a deep catalog. I think my personal opinion, I think he, in his latter years, he kind of got known for his voice. You know, that's what most people knew him for, right? They thought he was this, you know, this great singer with this great voice. But, Barry is a songwriter, composer, arranger. The deep catalog of music that he produced and released and wrote for other people, wrote for himself. Just a one-of-a-kind talent. And in my opinion, I don't think he gets nearly the praise that he deserves. So I'm going to spend a considerable amount of time tonight just jamming on some Barry White and associated Barry White acts and some music that was sampled from Barry White. And we're going to get some Glodine in here. We get some Gene Page, some Blackula, Tom Brock, Gloria Scott, Love Unlimited Orchestra. It's going to be some jams. It's going to be some jams. We're going to start it off with, I think, the song that says the most about Barry. I've Got So Much to Give. And he really did have a lot to give. He gave us hundreds of songs all about love. This is from his first album, I've Got So Much to Give.

sometimes we feel inside of us that everything we have is only here for today. But every now and then, two people get lucky and find that certain thing that makes them wanna just keep it that way. I don't want you to feel that you have to go through these changes, baby. No way. I know that our love is different. Our lives will be different. Trust me, baby.

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Let your love flow inside of you. Don't be afraid. 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

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And I wiped all the tears away. Nothing in this world's gonna happen to us. Nothing in this world, baby. When you find that real thing, somehow you know. We'll be strong and we'll be together. Right on, baby.

0: No ideas original. There's nothing new under the sun. By Nas from the Lost Tapes album. Before that, we heard I'm Gonna Love You Just a Little More, Baby. And then we started that with I've Got So Much to Give. This is The Music Bed. You are here with me. I am DJ Cody V, and we are paying tribute to the one and only Barry White. We started the whole evening off with Love Unlimited Orchestra, which is the band behind all of this music. And those players were crushing. But before they really hit their stride, Barry's from LA, and he came up in the church, and he said that he was kind of like in and out of the streets a little bit, you know, tough guy, and he ended up going to prison, and he heard an Elvis Presley song while he was in prison, and that's what made him decide to take his life seriously. And when he got out, he pursued music 100%. And I know he grew up in the church playing music. And so he decided to pursue it 100% after that. And he started producing for other artists. And none of it really ever went anywhere until he met Glo Dean and her sister and their friend. And They had a group, and Barry produced this record for them. It became his first high-charting single, Walking in the Rain with the One I Love. This is the one that really set it off for him. And, you know, it also introduced him to his wife and longtime collaborative partner, Muse Glo Dean. So this is the first song that really brought Barry success. Walking in the Rain with the One I Love from Love Unlimited.
1: Everyone's trying to get out of the rain. Oh, it feels so good. The rain and thinking of you. Soon as I get home, I'm gonna call you and tell you how much I love you. Oh, I feel so good.

It was so beautiful. Let me tell you how it started.

Someone really cares for you. By Love Unlimited. Before that, we heard Walking in the Rain with the One I Love. By Love Unlimited. Now, Barry's music, he's got up-tempo songs. He's got all kind of jams. But for me, it's the slow jams that really grab me and just pull me in. So I'm going to go on a little bit. We're going to go on a journey, a Barry White slow jam journey for the next 20 minutes or so. This is from his second album, Hard to Believe That I Found You, is the name of the tune from the album Stone Gone.

But you know, we're just sitting here thinking how happy we are right now, and the way we are with each other, the way we've been with each other. You know, every now and then, two people get to share and to know love as we know it and as we share it. And I really wish no one else, but I really, really wish that all women all over the world could be loved as much as I love you. It could be needed and wanted as much as you are. You see, baby, to me, it's like sometimes I think to myself and I say, brother, you're really lucky. You've got a woman that loves you, that needs you, that pleases you. A woman that does everything on earth that a man could dream of. You got a woman that makes you feel real. A woman that keeps you strong. Right on. A woman that means so many things in so many ways. You got it all. So you see, baby, I really can't help myself when I tell you that I love you, baby. And I thank God for you. And I want you to know that I do. You know, sometimes I get so emotionally over you, I just want to run out in the street and scream and shout it. And just tell the world, I'm in love. Oh, I found that one. I found that something.

But I want to sit here, you and me close together, next to each other, and dig this album, because this album is just for you. And I want you to dig it, because it's on the side, I really dig it. Is that the way it makes you feel? Oh, right on it.

Baby, you know, I think we all need to take an inventory of our love and our feelings when it's involved with that special lady or that special someone. When I say we all, I'm talking about all men. All the brothers of the world, the black brothers, the white brothers, the brown brothers, the red brothers. Because, you know, basically all women are the same. And we need to take in consideration that woman is God's greatest gift to man. And we need to take in consideration that 9 out of 10 times they will be and they will do anything that we want them to. You know, it doesn't take much. Some beautiful flowers. A simple card that says, I love you. Somewhere in a day to say, baby, I need you. You know, that's why I'm so in love and so wrapped up in you, baby, because I can give you what God gave me. The only thing that I feel that I really own is the life that I live, and to you I give this life and my love.

so I give all that I have to give to you. For just as long as you want me to. Everything, baby. The air I breathe. The love I need. Everything is you. Only you, baby.

I guess you could even say it's just another way to say I love you.

Let me live my life loving you, babe. That's my personal favorite Barry White song right there. Before that, Share a Little Love in Your Heart by Love Unlimited. And we started that with Hard to Believe That I Found You. Barry White off of the Stone Gone album. I am DJ Cody V, and you are here with me in the music bed. I'm grateful that you are chilling with me right now. Shout out everybody listening on the airwaves. If you're here in DC on the FM dial, or if you're on the computer, if you are on the app, on the web, the World Wide Web, shout out to all of y'all. Brother Akoma, I believe, he just called up, said that he's digging the Barry White. And he said he doesn't hear Barry White often at all, and he's really appreciating a moment to really take in this music. And you know what? I'm grateful. Thank you for calling up and letting me know that, because I agree with you. I don't hear Barry White enough either. I don't think he gets the props he deserves. I think because his voice was so distinctive, I personally think that it's easy for the public to just associate him with his voice. And, you know, we kind of forgot that he was just this deep musician, songwriter, arranger. He wrote a lot of music. He wrote a lot of music for other people. And the thing is, all of his music was about love. Every single piece of his music was about love. You can't find one song that he wrote that wasn't about love. He's got hundreds of them. So Marvin Gaye loved his sound, and Barry White considered himself Marvin Gaye's biggest fan. he took pride in knowing every single song in Marvin's catalog when he recorded it. And yeah, so I was reading Barry White's autobiography, and Barry said that in the early 80s, he got a call. Well, actually, before he got the call, he's listening to the radio, and the announcers on the radio were saying that Barry White was going to produce the new Marvin Gaye album. And Barry White, he had heard nothing of the sort. And it goes on. He said that he went home, and maybe a day or two later, he got a call from Don Cornelius, and Marvin Gaye was on the line. He said, "I got somebody who wants to talk to you." It was Marvin Gaye. And then Marvin Gaye said, "Barry, I want you to produce my new album." And Barry White said, "I heard." But according to Barry White's autobiography, he told Marvin, "Nobody can produce a Marvin Gaye record." Right? Marvin Gaye has produced so many classics that nobody can produce him. Barry said, "If you want, I'll be in the studio with you, and we could just bounce ideas off of each other." And Marvin Gaye said, "You know what? That sounds great." Apparently, this call came in on a Friday, and Marvin Gaye said, "All right, Barry, I'll be at your house on Monday." And Marvin Gaye passed away that weekend. He was murdered that weekend, and Barry got the call that Sunday. And yeah, that's the way Barry White tells the story. So we almost got a Marvin Gaye album produced by Barry White. And I tell you, that thing would have been special. But I do have a special surprise for you, because before that, Barry White produced a record for a guy named Tom Brock. And hey, his voice to me sounds a lot like Marvin Gaye. So, disclaimer, this is not Marvin Gaye, but this to me is what it may have sounded like if Barry White produced Marvin Gaye, produced a record for him with Gene Page arranging, and Barry White's all those strings and all that just luscious music. So just sit back, enjoy this. Tom Brock, "There Is Nothing in This World That Can Stop Me From Loving You." Enjoy this and imagine if Barry White had produced this for Marvin Gaye.

Under the Influence of Love by the Love, by Love Unlimited. Before that, Gloria Scott with Love Me, Love Me, Love Me, or Leave Me, Leave Me, Leave Me. Tom Brock, There Is Nothing in This World That Can Stop Me From Loving You. I am DJ Cody V, and you are hanging with me in the music bed. So grateful for everybody that called out, Brother Alfred. Thank you. Thank you for everybody that's grooving on this Barry White. We're going to keep it moving. Right now, we're in the Love Unlimited. We're chilling with the Love Unlimited, which is Glodeen, who's the lead singer. She was Barry's wife up until he passed away, even though they split apart. She was still legally married to him, which means that the record label and the managers, they pulled their tricks, but they weren't able to gain control of Barry's catalog and finances. Because Glodeen, he put her in the right spot. I know, you know, it may seem small, but the amount of artists, performers, musicians, any kind of regular folk that come from small beginnings, meager beginnings, and then makes millions of dollars and builds an empire, there's always somebody there waiting to take the money back. And somehow they outsmarted the machine. I believe they outsmarted the machine. So props to them. Let's listen to some more Love Unlimited. This is from their The Love Is Back album. This is the fourth Love Unlimited album. This is from The Love Is Back, and this song is called I'm His Woman, and it's a jam. Let's get it.

0: Now getting back to you. Maybe people all over the world every day is trying to find something new. Man putting man into space in search of some new place. But I'll never have to worry about leaving his as long as I got you. You're my high. And I swear
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0: I'll never ever let you go.
1: You're my high.
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Just because it's here today, it can be gone tomorrow. And I guess that's why I cherish you so much, because you haven't changed. Baby, you're still the same. You're just as sweet, you're just as beautiful as ever. You know, I'm a little old-fashioned. I guess you could call me a little traditional, because I love things to stay like they are between you and me. And that's one thing that you'll never in your life ever have to worry about me, if I'll ever change towards you, because, baby, I love you. Girl, I love you. Just the way you are.

Barry White. Barry White. With his cover of Just the Way You Are from his album, The Man. You are here with me in the music bed. I am DJ Cody V, and I'm grateful, so grateful to be broadcasting to you, celebrating Barry White's birthday on September 12th. And I didn't intend on doing it, but hey, Barry White's got so much music. We really went in on the slow jams. We really touched them. And I mean, I could keep going on the slow jams. There's a lot. There's so much. There's so many that I didn't get to play that I would have loved to play. But there's always next year, right? But I think now we can bring the energy up a little bit. It's 4 o'clock. It's 4:10. We got about 50 minutes left until Craig Williams takes over with the Morning Brew. And for now, I think we could bring a little bit more energy. Help you wake up. So, let's give it up for Chuck. What you got, Chuck? Happy birthday, Barry White. Happy belated birthday, Chuck Brown.

record in the world, baby. 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You know, ever since I was a young boy, I used to get in devilment. I used to do all kind of things with little girls. But when I become a man, I put away childish things. You know, loving you is like fire shut up in my heart. I find it hard to keep still sometimes. So I just want you to know, baby, that there's no love that can touch your love. You got it all. And when I think to myself, when I think that all of this, all of that right there belongs to me, it moves me. Baby, it soothes me. I'll always want it and I'll always need it. As long as there's air to breathe.

Barry White and Glodine White. The better love is, the worse it is when it's over. Ain't that the truth? That's from their Barry and Glodine album, which to me is one of the greatest album covers of all time. If you can find a way to look up this album cover, just go Google it right now. Barry White and Glodine. Barry and Glodine White. The Barry and Glodine album cover. Just go look it up. Just look it up. See what they were doing then. It's so cool. It's Afro-futuristic, whatever you want to call it. It's just real. It's one of my favorite album covers, period. I got to get this thing framed and put on my wall, front and back. Before that, You Are So Good, You're Bad. Before that, Your Love So Good, I Could Taste It. And we started that with Chuck Brown's rendition of Playing Your Game, Baby, a song that he's well known for playing, paying tribute to the great Barry White. Man, I'm almost out of here, and I played 2.5 hours worth of Barry White music. Might as well finish it out, right? Might as well finish it out. We're going to pump up the energy a little bit more at the end of this. Yeah, where are we at? Bring it on up. Music maestro, please.

nothing and nobody that could ever take or stop the love that I have for you. It's very simple, you see, it's, baby, it's real. It's so, so real.

Yeah, we grooving. We are grooving. I am your host, DJ Cody V, and you are here with me in the music bed. And this morning, we have been grooving to Barry White all day, all morning. Grateful to everybody that stuck it out with me. Grateful to everybody that was grooving with me this whole time. Only on WPFW are you going to hear 3 hours of the maestro himself and all of his assorted acts. Songs of people covered by him. I barely scratched the surface. I did scratch the surface, but we're going to take it out with I Found Love from the Love is the Message album. I am your host, DJ Cody V. Thank you for being here with me in the music bed. Happy birthday to Barry White. One of a kind. Happy heavenly birthday to Barry White. Up next, you got Craig Williams with the Morning Brew. And I'm sure he's got something special planned just for you. Also, do not forget to get your Stevie Wonder tickets today. They go on sale today. So if you want to see Stevie, when I find, get those tickets. What you got, Barry?

how lucky can two people really be? I mean, how much of it is luck and how much is destiny? It seems to me, Angel, like we've found the perfect number to make our life complete.

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John Coltrane is one of the most important figures of the 20th century and remains so today. He changed modern music by expanding jazz harmony and structure, while his art served as a powerful spiritual and cultural voice during the Black liberation struggles of the 1960s. Wednesday, September 23rd, from 5 a.m. to midnight, we pay homage to Train's life and legacy with A Love Supreme, John Coltrane at 100 on WPFW, Building a Better World, one broadcast at a time.

0: Good morning. 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I am Craig Williams, your host, DJ, programmer, board operator, engineer, chief cook, bottle washer, and clown bus driver for the next 2 hours and 35 minutes. Please stick around with me. We got some great music coming up. And, you know, what can I say? So the past 3 weeks, I did some previews of the DC Jazz Festival, which was last week, and it was fabulous, fabulous, fabulous. So I'm going to spend one more week, and we will be reviewing rather than previewing. And the Jazz Festival takes place on numerous stages throughout the District Wharf and Arena stage, so, and some concerts are going on at the same time. It's impossible to hear everything, but I'm going to present just some of the people I heard that were my favorite performances. One of those would be Baltimore's own trumpeter Brandon Woody, who performed at Union Stage, I believe it was, for a late evening show. And it turns out that he and tenor saxophonist Isaiah Collier from Chicago were college roommates at Humboldt University in California. And Mr. Collier came out and played about three tunes with Mr. Woody, and it was amazing. Earlier in that same day, Mr. Collier played as the headliner of a tribute to John Coltrane on his 100th anniversary of his birth, his centennial, his cosmic birthday, if you will. And that was fabulous. So we are going to hear one track from Mr. Collier and one track from Mr. Woody. And I will say I had an opportunity to chat with both of them during the Jazz Festival, and they were really, really nice people. So love playing music by nice people. Here is Isaiah Collier plays Coltrane from Live at Bird's Basement 2026.
1: Olay.

The Hands Off the Arts Coalition is a community organization that works to protect freedom of expression and resist government overreach in cultural institutions. The organization presents Hands Around the Kennedy Center, Reclaiming a National Treasure, a demonstration to stand in solidarity with artists and workers. This event occurs Friday, September 18th, 6:30 p.m. at the Kennedy Center in Washington, D.C., and is open to the public.

All right, you're listening to WPFW 89.3 FM. Excuse me, this is Morning Brew Classic Jazz Edition with moi, Craig Williams. And I forgot to tell you which version of My Favorite Things we opened up with. It would be live in Coblain La Tour, August 1, 1965 in Belgium, and it was the classic quartet with Mr. Coltrane on soprano, Jimmy Garrison bass, Elvin Jones drums, and of course, McCoy Tyner on piano. Now, if you missed the show opening, we are going to be reviewing some of my favorite performances at the DC Jazz Festival this past weekend and earlier in the week. And so we opened up with tenor saxophonist Isaiah Collier from Chicago doing Coltrane covers live at Bird's Basement in Melbourne, Australia. Taken from YouTube, I inserted in the middle of that Brandon Woody, Real Love Part 1 from For the Love of It All, and that was his debut album on Blue Note, his band Upendu, and Mr. Woody trumpet, Troy Long keyboards, Michael Saunders bass, and Quincy Phillips drums. I had great opportunity to talk with Quincy Phillips at the DC Jazz Fest, and he will be playing with Baltimore's Chris Fun at our fourth 50th anniversary or 50th year concert at Palisades Hub this coming Sunday from 4 to 6. Tickets still available, and you can find out more on our website, wpfwfm.org. And then we return to the rest of Isaiah Collier Coltrane covers from Live at Birdland, and his band consisted of himself on tenor saxophone, Way Campbell on bass, Tim Regis on drums, and David Whitfield Jr. on piano. Then we conclude it with Big Chief Donald Harrison Jr., who was my guest last week. We heard from his album Magic Touch, the Nouveau Swing version of that song, on Roots to Infinity Records. And one of the things that was interesting about Big Chief is how much he is a intergenerational jazz musician. He started out in his very early 20s playing with Art Blakey, and I had the opportunity to hear them a few times at clubs around DC. He then went on to play with his jazz messenger bandmate, Terrence Blanchard, before the two of them went on to their own amazing careers. And Mr. Harrison is, you know, really, as I say, multi-generational. He is now approaching 70, 66, 67, if I recall correctly. And he was playing with the Chuck Brown Band, which continues his exploring different styles of music. Magic Touch has 11 different versions of that tune on it. As I say, we heard the Nouveau Swing version. We're going to continue now with another multi-generational musician who I was able to
interview the week before, and that would be Emmett Cohen. He did a fine, fine set at the Jazz Fest. And before we get to Emmett himself, playing with him was trumpeter Jeremy Pelt, who I've been following since he first burst on the scene. And he, I've got numerous CDs by him, but I never had the opportunity to see him live until this weekend. And, you know, there's something about live music, and he just really caught my ear, if you will. And so we're going to start with Jeremy Pelt from his album, his most recent album, Arc

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Wednesday, September 23rd, from 5 a.m. to midnight, we pay homage to Train's life and legacy with A Love Supreme, John Coltrane at 100 on WPFW, Building a Better World, one broadcast at a time.

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We have Ellen Carter with the Jazz Notes Edition on Mondays. 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I am Craig Williams with the Classic Jazz edition here on Thursdays, and Candy Shannon rounds out the week with her Jazz edition on Fridays. All right, if you are just tuning in, we are celebrating, or I should say reviewing, the DC Jazz Fest from this previous week. And we started out this set with trumpeter Jeremy Pelt, who played with Emmett Cohen on the District Pier on this tune. Jeremy Pelt on trumpet, Orrin Evans on piano. Mr. Evans also played at the DC Jazz Fest along with singer Lisa Fisher. Buster Williams on bass and Lenny White on drums. They are quite a pair, play together a lot on all kinds of people's albums. And that be that. Then we went to a early release by Emmett Cohen doing his composition Folk Songs from Master's Legacy Series Volume 1. This was Emmett Cohen featuring Jimmy Cobb on drums. Jimmy Cobb, a DC native. Yasushi Nakamura on the acoustic bass, one of my favorite bass players, who performed with Mr. Cohen this past week. And Godwin Louie, alto saxophone. Mr. Louie performed with Etienne Charles Creole Soul Band on Sunday evening at the DC Jazz Fest, and we'll be hearing more from him in the upcoming next set. And we concluded with Mr. Cohen's most recent album, Universal Truth, and we heard part three of the Universal Truth suite, Universal Truth, on Mack Avenue. Mr. Cohen, piano, Joe Farnsworth, who was in fine form on Saturday, on the drums. Again, Yasushi Nakamura on the bass, Jeremy Pelt, trumpet, and Tivon Pennicott on the saxophone, tenor saxophone. All right, that brings us up to date. We will continue doing what we're doing. As I said, Etienne Charles did a fine set Sunday evening. And he played with bassist Russell Hall, and the last tune with bassist Ben Williams, who is the bassist on the tune we're about to hear, Think Twice, from Creole Orchestra on Future Shock. Enjoy.

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This is Morning Brew, Classic Jazz Edition. And we have another 1 hour and 2.5 minutes left in the program. We will be followed by Amy Goodman and Democracy Now from 8 to 9 at 9 E. Everything Miller comes to you with On the Margin. And then at 10 is the best sports show out there, The Collision, Sports and Politics with Dave Zirin and company. At 11 is Code Pink Radio. At noon, Scooter Magruder. Don't forget the blues. At 1 o'clock, Chris Garlock and Elise Bryant. 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Tim Masters brings you Jazz Masters 7 to 10, and Rusty Hassan, Late Night Jazz, rounds out the day 10 to midnight. All right, we are continuing to review the DC Jazz Fest. In this last set, we started out with trumpeter and percussionist Etienne Charles, Think Twice, from Creo Orchestra on Future Shock Records. That would be his label. A very large big band here, but the rhythm section includes Alex Wentz, who did a fine job on guitar Sunday evening. DC's own Ben Williams on bass on that number. Obed Cavalieri on drums. Etienne Charles, as I say, on percussion. And the tune we heard was Think Twice. We then went to an earlier album by Mr. Charles. That would be Carnival, The Sounds of a People, Volume 1. To the best of my knowledge, there is not a Volume 2, or at least not yet. And we heard Jab Malassi. And this group consisted of, let's see, sorry about that. Mr. Charles on trumpet, Brian Hogan on alto, James Francis on piano, Alex Wentz guitar, Ben Williams bass, Obed Cavalieri on drums, and D. Ache on congos. All right.

Ben Williams, bass and vocals and keyboards. Sasha Berliner on the vibraphone. You know, I'm sorry, but this type is just too small to read. Anyway, and in his band on Sunday, was tenor saxophonist Chelsea Baratz. And so we went to another band that performed on Saturday, I believe, at DC Jazz Fest, but I did not have a chance to hear them. The band is The Empress, a new all-woman saxophone quartet that consists of leader Purim Jin on soprano and alto saxophones, Irena Terekubo on alto saxophone, Lauren Sevian on baritone saxophone, and the aforementioned Chelsea Baratz on tenor saxophone, joined by a rhythm section of Steve Ash on piano, Joey Ranieri on bass, and Peter Van Nostrum on drums, or that would be Pete Van Nostrum on drums. And they did George Gershwin's But Not For Me. That brings us up to date. I should tell you, you're listening to WPFW, Washington, D.C. Up now is a fabulous tenor saxophonist who performed at the D.C. Jazz Fest District Pier. And that would be Joshua Redman. We're going to start with the tune from an album on Nonesuch called Round Again, the tune Undertow. And this band consists of Joshua Redman on tenor and soprano saxophones, Brad Maydow on piano, Christian McBride bass, and Brian Blade drums. And once again, going from memory, I believe the tune Round Again is the fact that this was one of Mr. Redman's earliest ensembles, and it took way more than a decade for them to record again after their last album together. So here we go with the tune Undertow.

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Wednesday, September 23rd, from 5 a.m. to midnight, we pay homage to Train's life and legacy with A Love Supreme, John Coltrane at 100 on WPFW, building a better world one broadcast at a time.

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1: 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All right. This is Morning Brew Classic Jazz Edition with me, Craig Williams. I will be bringing you a segment on John Coltrane Centennial Celebration. I'll be on from 9 to 11 a.m. and we'll be listening to Coltrane in Europe, 1961 through 1965. I'll get to play some Coltrane other than my favorite things. 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
4: So every year you have this ceremony at Ralph Chaplin's grave.
2: And when Ralph passed away, Tiny Tronson for years and years all by himself would come down here to his gravesite on his birthday and commemorate him. And then we started asking more people and we started singing the song.
3: 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On today's Labor Arts Calendar, Jennifer Greenberg discusses labor, militarism, and economic conversion at their virtual Reed Fink Lecture. In Hawaii, an evening program explores the Hanapepe Massacre and labor leader Pablo Manlapit. Details and the latest labor arts news and events are available at laborheritage.org. In today's labor history, on this date in 1897, sheriff's deputies opened fire on unarmed Polish, Lithuanian, and Slovak miners peacefully marching in Latimer, Pennsylvania, killing 19 and wounding more than 50. Many were shot in the back. Today's labor quote is by Jonathan Swift, who said, "I never wonder to see men wicked, but I often wonder to see them not ashamed." 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

All right. Two from Joshua Redman, the first, his quartet with Brad Madeau, Christian McBride, and Brian Blade. Round again on Nonesuch, and I am correct that the last time that band recorded together was 1996, when most of them were in their 20s, and this one came out in 2020. So Round Again, appropriate title. We heard the tune Undertow. Then we went to a much more recent, I believe maybe the most recent recording by Mr. Redman, entitled Words Fall Short. And this was the band he played with at the DC Jazz Fest. That would be Paul Cornish, excellent job on piano, Philip Norris on bass, and Nazir Ebo, a fine young drummer. The tune we heard was When We Go. We then heard, it was Over the Jelly Green Sky. Then we heard When We Go from Bill Frisell, who played with his trio that features Rudy Royston on drums and Thomas Morgan on bass, and they were both on this album entitled In My Dreams. They were also joined by Jenny Scheinman on violin, Hank Roberts, and Yvind Kang. And the tune we heard was When We Go, a Blue Note release. And we just concluded it with Jose Luis Martins in his DC Jazz Pre-winning band from 2025. The tune was Bloom, the name of the album, Odyssey Mix Tapes. And what did we hear off of that? We heard, we heard Bloom. Okay. Alex Hamburger on the voice and flute, Ramirez Mendez, who performed with, he performed with one of the bands, Dana Hawkins on drums, who performed with two bands, and John Lee guitar. And Mr. Lee will be performing with, with Chris Funn at our benefit concert coming up on Sunday, 4 to 6 at the Palisades Hub. You can go to our website, wpfwfm.org, to find more information about that. And there are tickets available via Eventbrite with the link on our website. I'm going to close out with a bunch of folks who will be playing at our benefit concert. The first being Herman Burney on bass. And this is his album, Offering, the name of the tune, 9 to 5. Lots of musicians here, including Mr. Burney on bass, Reginald Cinche on trombone, John Holmes on keyboards, Ron Kearns on alto, Eric Kennedy drums, Victor Provost steel pan, Gary Thomas on tenor, and Warren Wolf on the vibes. After that, we're going to hear from Reginald Cinche on trombone on his album Mosaic, and we're going to hear the tune
reflections of simplicity. Imani Grace Cooper on voice, Brian Settles on tenor, Alan Johnson piano. Mr. Johnson also played with a trio at the DC Jazz Fest. We're going to hear Herman Burney on bass and one of the deans of DC drummers, Lenny Robinson. And we are going to conclude with Chris Funn, Baltimore's Chris Funn, doing something. From his band Corner Store, which was also a DC Jazz Prix winner from back in the day, pre-pandemic. And I will simply say now, see you next week, and bocce bocce ciao.

0: The Hands Off the Arts Coalition is a community organization that works to protect freedom of expression and resist government overreach in cultural institutions. The organization presents Hands Around the Kennedy Center, Reclaiming a National Treasure, a demonstration to stand in solidarity with artists and workers. This event occurs Friday, September 18th, 6:30 p.m. at the Kennedy Center in Washington, D.C., and is open to the public.
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1: Every nation in every region now has a decision to make. Either you are with us or you are with the terrorists.
2: When the World Trade Center was attacked, I was shocked and angry, like many Americans. My name is Masuda Sultan, and I live here in New York City. I'm also an Afghan. I was born in Kandahar, Afghanistan. I knew the events that took place here would have repercussions for my family back in Afghanistan.
0: 25 years ago, President George W. Bush made the case for war days after the September 11th attacks. Within a few weeks, the U.S. bombed Afghanistan, launching the decades-long so-called War on Terror. Today, we'll be joined by Afghan-American women's rights activist Masuda Sultan. She lost 19 members of her family when the U.S. military bombed their house. Then to Kabul to speak with Jan Egeland of the Norwegian Refugee Council. We'll also look at the costs of war and speak to journalist Spencer Ackerman. His book, Reign of Terror, How the 9/11 Era Destabilized America and Produced Trump. All that and more coming up. Welcome to Democracy Now!, democracynow.org, The War and Peace Report. I'm Amy Goodman. Iranian media is reporting several explosions rang out.

0: would end after the midterm elections.
1: I think the war will end immediately after the election.
2: Because?
1: Because they can't hold out any longer. They're desperate to try and affect the election so that we can get a nice, weak group of people in there and leave them alone and let them have their nuclear weapon.
0: President Trump also said oil prices, which have surged past $100 a barrel, likely won't come down until after the midterm elections. This comes as a Brown University research project finds higher fuel costs triggered by the war in Iran have cost the average U.S. household more than $780 in extra spending. Meanwhile, an analysis published by CNBC finds President Trump's investments in oil stocks have made him $4.4 million richer since the start of the war. In Yemen, fighters with the Iran-backed Houthi movement have seized a strategic port city on the Red Sea after routing government forces in a lightning offensive. The city of Mocha is less than 50 miles from the Bab al-Mandab Strait, a critical choke point that typically sees about 12% of global maritime trade pass through it. The UN warns renewed fighting in Yemen has displaced nearly 20,000 families in less than 4 days. Yields on long-term U.S. Treasuries have surged to their highest level since 2007, despite extraordinary efforts by Treasury Secretary Scott Bessent to intervene in bond markets. On Wednesday, Bessent announced the Treasury would triple a planned buyback of certain U.S. bonds to $6 billion. That wasn't enough to calm investors who continued a broad sell-off on Wednesday as crude oil prices top $100 a barrel amidst renewed fighting between the U.S. and Iran. Meanwhile, Norway's vast sovereign wealth fund has proposed cutting its investment in U.S. Treasury holdings by nearly $80 billion. The Pentagon's released video showing what it says is another strike on an alleged drug boat in the Caribbean. According to U.S. Southern Command, Wednesday's attack killed three so-called narco-terrorists. As in previous strikes, the Trump administration provided no evidence the boat was carrying drugs. A day earlier, Southcom announced U.S. forces raided an alleged floating refueling station for narco-traffickers in the Eastern Pacific, abducting the crew and turning them over to Ecuadorian authorities before blowing up the vessel. Over the past year, the Pentagon's claimed attacks on boats that killed at least 230 people. Human rights groups have condemned the strikes as extrajudicial killings and murder. On Wednesday, Secretary of State Marco Rubio defended the attacks during a visit to Ecuador.
3: We still blow up ships if need
4: be. No, I know, but they're empty now.
3: Well, again, it depends. Every target is selected. Obviously, it goes through all the lawyers at the Department of War, but it's also these are joint operations. So you're operating in conjunction with another nation state.
0: The Republican Party kicked off its first ever midterm political convention on Wednesday in Dallas, Texas. At least 33 House Republicans and several others locked in tight Senate races opted to skip the two-day event, which comes with President Trump's approval ratings at historically low levels. Trump delivered the keynote address on Wednesday evening and will appear again tonight for closing remarks. In his 1 hour and 44-minute speech, Trump pledged to send every adult in the U.S. a cash dividend, but only if Republicans maintain control of the House and Senate in November's elections.
5: I will issue a dividend to every adult citizen in the United States of America for $5,000.
0: Trump did not say how he would fund the estimated $1.3 trillion cost of his proposal or whether it would break federal laws against vote buying or bribery. Meanwhile, Pennsylvania Democratic Senator John Fetterman made a surprise appearance at this midterm Republican convention. In a pre-recorded video, Fetterman introduced Pennsylvania's Republican Senator Dave McCormick as his great friend, pledged to work with President Trump, and took a swipe at the surging popularity of Democrats aligned with the Democratic Socialists of America, DSA.
6: Well, I'm a common sense Democrat. I'm always going to stand with America. I'm always going to reject the extremes in socialism and that anti-American way of life. Right back over my shoulder, that's the iconic U.S. Steel Mill. And that's exactly the kind of thing that will work together and will work with President Trump to fight and defend.

0: the Steele way of life right here in the Steele Valley.
1: Senator Fetterman ran a successful Senate campaign in 2022 as a progressive Democrat, but his politics shifted after he suffered a stroke and was later hospitalized for clinical depression. Former staffers who've left en masse say he's shown deep indifference to his constituents and is mostly interested in appearing on conservative TV programs and advocating for Israel. The Trump administration Wednesday announced a sweeping overhaul of the 2030 census, proposing to no longer count immigrants without green cards or ask about race and ethnicity. The proposed regulation would also bar the census from asking about sexual orientation. Previously, the census had asked Americans about their race and ethnicity and counted all U.S. residents, regardless of their immigration status. If implemented, the changes would cause regions with larger immigrant populations to lose federal funding and congressional seats. Those areas are much more likely to vote for Democrats. Democratic New York Attorney General Letitia James has vowed to challenge the proposed regulation in court, saying, quote, "The Constitution is clear. Every person living in the United States, regardless of immigration status, must be counted in the census," unquote. In immigration news, an estimated 200,000 Salvadorans living in the U.S. face an uncertain future after a program providing TPS, that's temporary protected status, to them expired on Wednesday. In a statement, the Department of Homeland Security said it would announce the fate of TPS for Salvadoran immigrants and asylum seekers, quote, at the appropriate time, unquote. And until then, Salvadorans would retain protected status. This comes after the Trump administration allowed TPS to lapse for more than a million people from 13 countries. The Guardian reports federal immigration authorities secretly obtained a judge's approval to force feed a Cuban prisoner on hunger strike through an uncommon surgical procedure performed without his consent. He's the 19th person on hunger strike in ICE custody to have a medical intervention forced upon them against their will. He's currently detained at the Montgomery ICE Processing Center, a privately run jail near Houston. Human rights groups have denounced the practice of force feeding in detention facilities as a form of torture. In the Gaza Strip, an Israeli airstrike flattened a home in the Beit Lahia area on Thursday, killing a Palestinian couple and their two daughters while leaving others wounded or missing under the rubble. Palestinian sources identified the victims as Momen Abdul Rahman Ahmed, his wife Hanin Musa Farha Saleh, and their daughters, 12-year-old Lana and 8-year-old Bana. Israel's latest attacks come despite a U.S. Meanwhile, in the occupied West Bank, two Palestinians were injured in an Israeli raid on the town of Awarta, south of Nablus, as soldiers fired live ammunition, tear gas and sound grenades. Separately, Israeli forces detained 15 Palestinians during a raid early Thursday on the town of Barqa. Soldiers reportedly stormed the town for 6 hours, raiding homes and arresting their owners before withdrawing. In Lebanon, Israeli strikes have killed at least 28 people and wounded 79 others in recent days. That's despite a ceasefire in place since June. Meanwhile, the UN is warning against Israel's military activity inside Syrian territory, saying some actions, including the detention of civilians, could amount to war crimes. The Independent International Commission of Inquiry on Syria found Israel had detained 49 Syrians, including two children, and had transferred them against their will to Israel. Some of the detainees have been held incommunicado, raising fears of torture or maltreatment. Here in New York City, students and faculty held a news conference Wednesday announcing the disclosure of the City University of New York's CUNY investment portfolio. This came after a two-year-long legal battle that began when two student organizations, CUNY for Palestine and CUNY Law Students for Justice in Palestine, filed a Freedom of Information Law request, which New York City's public university system denied. According to CUNY's 2025 Holdings Report, the university system invested in military and defense contractors such as Caterpillar, Boeing, Lockheed Martin, Raytheon, and Palantir, Israel's largest arms manufacturer, Elbit Systems, and private prison companies, Geo Group and CoreCivic. CUNY also had holdings in Israeli banks that provide financial support for illegal settlements in the occupied West Bank and East Jerusalem. This is Hadika Malik, a CUNY student speaking to Democracy Now! Wednesday.

0: So CUNY is funded by New York State tax dollars and CUNY tuition as well in general that students are paying to the university. And so that makes it not only a student issue, but an issue for all New Yorkers, anyone who lives in New York State, to know that instead of being used on education for New Yorkers, your tax dollars are being used to further the genocide in Gaza.
1: And President Trump falsely claimed at a 9/11 memorial event Tuesday that two firefighters lifted him up and carried him away when he visited Ground Zero after the attacks. In fact, according to footage, Trump was watching television the morning of the attacks. Trump also repeated claims he took a construction crew with him to Lower Manhattan and was involved in cleaning up the site. A former fire official involved in the recovery effort disputes that claim. And those are some of the headlines. This is Democracy Now!, democracynow.org, The War and Peace Report. I'm Amy Goodman.
2: And I'm Nermeen Sheikh. Welcome to our listeners and viewers across the country and around the world. Tomorrow, Friday, is the 25th anniversary of the September 11th, 2001 attacks on the World Trade Center in New York. Less than a month later, the United States began bombing Afghanistan. One of our most moving shows from our archives was from January 2002, when we brought together two women whose lives were deeply impacted by 9/11 and its aftermath. Rita Lazar lost her brother, Abe Zalmanowicz, at the World Trade Center, and Afghan-American New Yorker Masuda Sultan, whose family in Afghanistan. This is Masuda speaking in our studio in January 2002.
3: When September 11th happened and I watched those buildings collapse and I thought about all those people and they're like Rita's brother, I was angry. I was angry just as any New Yorker. And my immediate feeling was, who are the jerks that did this and what are we going to do about it? And I went down there that first week and actually got through some police barricades and watched what was going on and volunteered for a few hours, but my immediate reaction was anger and shock. But that same day, I sensed that something like this was not going to go unpunished. I mean, I would want to figure out who did it too. I realized that Osama was probably in some way responsible and that the United States was probably, you know, going to do something about that. And guess what? Osama's in Afghanistan. And that day I started making phone calls on September 11th to family here in New York to tell them to also call some family back in Afghanistan to sort of alert people to the fact that this may happen. And some of them didn't think that it would go that far. And they said, oh, you're being, you know, you're being too cautious. And as, you know, as time and the events sort of unfolded, that's exactly what happened.
2: That's Afghan-American New Yorker Masuda Sultan talking to us about her experience of 9/11, just a few months after the attacks. In December of 2001, Masuda Sultan traveled to Afghanistan and Pakistan to visit her family. She was accompanied by John Alpert and Tammy Alpert of Downtown Community Television, who made a film about her journey called Afghanistan from Ground Zero to Ground Zero. Here's an excerpt.
4: On our way to my cousin's house, they moved to Quetta after being hit by a U.S. bomb. I don't know what we'll find there. They were living near government buildings in Kandahar with Taliban close by, and they figured that the U.S. would target those buildings and they didn't want to get hurt by those, so they moved outside of the city and went to their farm just on the outskirts. They were there for 2 weeks before they were hit. There was a low-flying plane and they came out of the houses and many of them were shot at. This is the daughter that she lost. This couple, they had four kids. There's only one mother-in-law left out of the whole family. So the needy? Yes, all of these children were there, running from the bullets. And it's her leg as well. That's another one of the bullets. This is the daughter of one of my cousins. Her mom was killed, and that's her other sister over there. It was 19 people in total. His daughter died. His daughter-in-law. His brother. His nephew. One of his cousins. Another cousin. He says he lost 3 grandchildren and a nephew. When the plane started shooting at them, they lost track of where everyone was, and it was chaotic. He says that when they realized what had happened, one of his sons yelled out that there are many sheep lying out here. When they went to find out, they saw that it was humans. It was their family shot on the floor.
2: An excerpt from John and Tommy Albert's Afghanistan from Ground Zero to Ground Zero, a 2002 film about Afghan-American Masoodah Sultan's journey to Afghanistan in December 2001. Right after Masoodah met with her family, she also called into Democracy Now! To describe what she'd seen. We played a clip of that phone call when she and Rita Lazar met for the first time in our studio in January 2002.
5: These people were not Taliban supporters. They weren't al-Qaeda fighters. They were simple Afghans trying to stay safe in their own country. The events of September 11th really made me angry, but seeing these people and what they went through make me angry as well. You know, they say that in war, they say that you have to break a couple of eggs in order to make an omelet, but when those eggs are your family, what can you do?
1: Rita Lazar broke down listening to Masoodah Sultan speaking. And then she herself, Rita, talked about her brother, Abe Zalmanowicz. He was on the 27th floor of the World Trade Center and 9/11 and did not survive. This is Rita talking about her brother, Abe.
6: President Bush mentioned him in the National Cathedral speech and cited him as being a hero. And I realized that my government was going to use my brother as justification for killing other people. And that had a tremendous impact on me. I didn't want that to happen, not in my brother's name. And so I wrote a letter to the Times, which they printed, asking our government to please be cautious and not do something they couldn't take back. And then I was asked to speak at a peace rally, and I did it. And just before I went on, I was told they had started bombing Afghanistan. And I realized something I had never realized before. I'd heard the term collateral damage all my life. It was always used about people far away from us. And I realized now what it meant, because my brother was collateral damage in a war that he didn't want and Masoodah's people didn't want. And I knew I had to do something, but I didn't know what. And then I got a call from this wonderful woman from this marvelous organization called Global Exchange. And she said, would you like to go to Afghanistan and meet people like you who have lost their families? And I thought, that's perfect, because Masoodah and I are the same. There's no difference between us. My family member died. I'm grieving. And her family, God, I don't know how you survive just hearing about yours, but we're the same people.
1: That's Rita Lazar speaking on Democracy Now! In January of 2002, across the table from Masoodah Sultan. Rita was on her way to Afghanistan with Global Exchange and would then go on to co-found September 11th Families for Peaceful Tomorrows. She died at the age of 85 in 2017. September 11th Families for Peaceful Tomorrows will be holding a vigil today in Union Square at 5 o'clock. Joining them will be our guest right now, Masuda Sultan, the Afghan-American women's rights activist who is now the co-founder of ABAD, Afghan Women Forward. I only wish that you and Rita could be sitting across from the table now, Masuda. This is 25 years later. As you talked then about being an Afghan New Yorker and, like all New Yorkers, horrified on September 11th, but then going back to your family in Afghanistan, 19 members of them killed in a house that was bombed by the U.S. military. Your thoughts today?
7: It's really difficult to process that day without getting very emotional. I'm going to try not to get emotional. And, as a New Yorker, the shock and the horror and all of that and the thoughts about what would happen to us, knowing that it probably was Osama bin Laden. I had that feeling right at the beginning. As Muslim New Yorkers, we were grieving the tragedy of 9/11. And then at the same time, we were having to be questioned about whether we belonged. That's what happens when a whole population is folded into one act. And then at the same time, thinking about Afghanistan and what would happen if it was indeed Osama bin Laden, what would happen in Afghanistan? It was really just a very confusing time. And of course, then going to Afghanistan with just the intention of connecting again with the family I had so recently met. I had left Afghanistan as a child due to the Soviet war. I was barely five, and I had gone back the summer of 2001 to connect with my family. And it had been this incredible trip where I really got to understand where we came from and what the love of family meant and what it was to belong in a place where your parents were from and they spoke the same language and the love that I received. And so I was worried about them. And that was why I wanted to go back just to see what was happening. I had no idea that this had happened when I went on the trip with John. And then having that unfold of hearing that whole tragedy that happened to our family. And then coming back, knowing.
1: Just to say, they left Kabul because they were afraid of being bombed and went to the family house in the country. And that's where they were bombed. And you went to a U.S. military base there, John Tommy Alpert following you with a camera, and you asked them why they killed your family?
7: Yeah, I mean, it's incredible that I actually was able to, with the help of John, get onto the base in Kandahar. So they had been living in Kandahar City. Some buildings around them were bombed, and they had been Taliban occupied, or they thought they were, and they decided to go to their farmhouse about 60 miles north of Kandahar just to get away from it all. And that's where it happened. So, yes, after we discovered that, we discovered them in Pakistan because they had left Afghanistan after that. And then we went to the site of the bombing and discovered that. And then we, just like big gaping holes in the ground and a man cleaning up from the village, just a very distraught, scary scene. And then we went to the base in Kandahar. And I didn't want to go to the base in Kandahar after seeing all of that. But John Alpert said, this is your chance to ask questions. And of course, I wanted to know what happened and how this happened. So I did. And when I went to the base, I asked a question from a guy who was like a guy I went to college with, who was standing there saying, I don't know what happened to your family. I don't have any information. Oh, but here's an AC-130 gunship, which is probably the type of gunship that attacked your family. And I looked at him and I thought, he's here because he's, wanting to protect his country. he's a good guy. I went to school with guys like this. Like, who do I blame? Like, how did this happen? And that question of how that happened really was eating at me, because I thought, why would they kill innocent people? Like, I know I'm an American. Like, I love Americans so much. I grew up in New York City. Like, everyone's kind, compassionate. I mean, yeah, you have some crazies out there, but generally speaking, Americans are kind, compassionate, helpful people. And that was what I could not reconcile. I was sure it had to have been some terrible mistake. And I thought, as soon as this was understood, that there would be some kind of resolution or help or apology coming to our family, because our family did not support Al-Qaeda. They did not support the Taliban. They were happy that the Taliban were gone. And that apology never came. And I guess that, you know, just was too much to expect. But of course, through that process, I met the incredible human beings, like, thanks to you and your show, Rita Lazar, that was the first time that I met her. I had no idea what to expect on your show. I had just come back, was in shock, and I thought she might attack me. Like, I thought she might say to me something along the lines of what some reporters had been saying to me, like, how do we know what your family was up to, and how can you, you know? So I was not prepared for the kind of response that she gave me.
1: And because she lost her brother, Abe Zalmanowicz, that day.
7: Yes, and he was a hero that stayed there. And she was very, very thoughtful about the fact that innocent people were in Afghanistan, should not suffer. And she's an incredible human being. But then the other incredible human beings I met, like Medea Benjamin, Colleen Kelly, Kelly Campbell, like, these were people that, even though they had their own grief to deal with, they said, wait a minute, we don't want other people to go through this. And they thought that it would be a good idea to try to help these people, which was, you know, wonderful. But how are we going to help them? So that was when we lobbied the U.S. Congress to create the Victims Fund for Innocent Afghan Civilians. And Senator Leahy actually passed a bill to assist victims, which, now that I think about it, given all the polarization and grief, it's incredible that we were able to actually get that through. But that was because people like Medea Benjamin and the 9/11 Families for Peaceful Tomorrows were, you know, knocking on doors at Congress, at State Department, and elsewhere, saying we need to do something about this. And it's really like a very American story in that way, like civil society really engaging and saying, like, when we would go to some of these Congress people's offices, they would say, we'll get those terrorists, we're going to get them. And then, you know, people like Rita would say, yes, but we need to be careful not to kill innocent people.
2: And finally, Masuda, if you could talk about your assessment of where things stand now, your response, first of all, to the 2021 withdrawal of the U.S. and NATO troops and the situation today under the Taliban.
7: Well, I wanted the war to end for a long time. I think we definitely stayed way too long. We empowered the wrong types of people. They were abusive and corrupt. We did not listen to the Afghan people's grievances. But I think one of the things we need to keep in mind, based on all that we went through in Afghanistan, is not to repeat the 1990s of turning our backs on the country. We need to engage with the Afghan people, support Afghan women, and support civil society. The fact that Afghan girls are being denied secondary education and beyond is unprecedented in the whole world. Everybody knows that it's completely wrong, and it's they're right within Islam. And actually, all the Taliban we talked to agree with us. But the emir, because we went to Afghanistan, a group of us women, including Kelly Campbell and Medea Benjamin, went back after the Taliban takeover and wanted to connect with the women there. We talked to the education ministry of the Taliban. We talked to many other officials and said, why are you doing this? And they said to us, both privately and publicly, that we want the girls to study and we want women to work, but the emir is not allowing it. He stopped it the day the girls were supposed to go to school. And that got them in trouble. And subsequently, all of them who say this get in trouble. And the emir is enforcing, you know, that people shouldn't talk about this. So we're in a pickle with that.
1: So you founded a new organization. I want to thank you, Masouda, for joining us. In a moment, we're going to go directly to Kabul. Masouda Sultan, Afghan-American women's rights activist, co-founder of Abad, Afghan Women Forward. Coming up, we go to Kabul to speak with Jan Egeland of the Norwegian Refugee Council, and we'll look at the costs of war and speak with Spencer Ackerman, his book, Reign of Terror, How the 9/11 Era Destabilized America and Produced Trump, coming up.
8: What emerges through the mud?

0: War time here on Democracy Now! DemocracyNow.org, The War and Peace Report. I'm Amy Goodman with Nermeen Sheikh.
1: We go now to Afghanistan, where a deepening humanitarian crisis is being largely overlooked by the international community following the withdrawal of NATO troops in 2021 and the return of the Taliban. The crisis is most severe for women and girls whose basic rights to education, freedom of movement and access to services have been severely restricted over the last 5 years. Afghan women are banned from outdoor parks, among other spaces, and books written by women have been removed from libraries. Women venturing beyond the home must be accompanied by a male guardian, and so-called morality laws curtail their rights to speak, sing, or recite out loud in public.
0: Nearly 6 million Afghan refugees who've been living in neighboring countries, including Pakistan and Iran, have returned to Afghanistan following mass deportations and have been met with very little support following the withdrawal of U.S. troops. International aid dropped from $3.3 billion in 2022 to $1 billion last year. The U.S. this year has given $500 million. For more, we go to Kabul, where we're joined by Jan Egeland, Secretary General of the Norwegian Refugee Council. This is his fifth visit to Afghanistan since 2021. Jan Egeland, what have you found on the ground in Afghanistan right now as we speak to you from blocks from ground zero, 25 years after the 9/11 attacks?
2: Well, I've been these last days together with the poorest people on earth, really, and people who have especially then come back from Pakistan to Kandahar in the south of Afghanistan, also here to Kabul and to elsewhere. These are people deported, as you rightly said, 6 million in 3 years. It's one of the biggest deportation processes on earth in this generation. And the world is not here, the international community is not really here to help them. There are some non-governmental organizations and UN partners on the ground, but we're so overstretched and underfunded. So these women with children who have been 30 years as refugees in Pakistan come empty-handed back. They get 48 hours to leave. They're dumped at the border. And then they are in desperate search of shelter, of water, of food, of some protection. We're able to help some, but we would like to help many more. And that's why we're calling on all of those countries who promised to stand with the Afghan civilian population, girls, women, families in particular. Don't forget your promises when you went for the door abruptly 5 years ago.
1: Jan, could you talk about specifically the situation in rural areas, as well as whether, given these severe, harsh, and actually quite unfathomable restrictions on women, whether women are still allowed to do humanitarian work, provide social and health services to Afghan women and children?
2: Yeah, I mean the poverty, the deprivation is, of course, particularly big in the countryside. I was in areas outside of Kandahar, and people are living under plastic sheeting, and were longing for the home that we were now building to them. Woman I met, a mother, several other children, cried when she told that she sold her 12-year-old daughter as a child bride for $600. I mean, she loved this girl, and she had to sell it to get food for the rest of the family. The rights of Afghan women have been destroyed. Really, there is no doubt about it. There is 100 edicts from the supreme leader, the emir, curtailing right to work, right to education, and freedom of movement. Of those, the right to education is possibly the worst, because after sixth grade, primary school, girls cannot get further education, which means we will not have female new female teachers, the doctors, nurses, midwives in some time from now. That's why I went to Kandahar and met the Taliban leadership. That's why I met the Taliban leadership here in Kabul, to confront them with this factor, saying to them, you promised us there would be education. You said it would just take time for you to organize it in the Islamic and Afghan fashion. It's 5 years now. And you cannot have an economy which only involves half of the population. Where are the other diplomats? Where are the other countries that should come here and fight with us for the women of Afghanistan? We're too alone on the ground here in Afghanistan now.
0: I want to correct something I said, Jan Egeland. I said that the U.S. had given $500 million to the Taliban this year, but in your news release, you said $500 million U.S. dollars have been provided for the humanitarian response. That's not necessarily from the United States, right?
2: There is zero funding from the United States of America to humanitarian work that I know of here in Afghanistan this year at all. You know, I remember what Barbara Bush promised there when she was the first lady, when what one politician after the other from both parties promised. They said, we will stand with the women and girls of Afghanistan. Well, I don't see that here, because the reason we have to lay off female aid workers, female teachers teaching primary school girls, is because of lack of funding. It's not because of the Taliban. We have been able to negotiate a return of all of our female colleagues, aid workers. They work as Afghan women to Afghan women in all of the provinces where we operate.
1: Nian, you mentioned this extraordinary mass deportation campaign from Pakistan and Iran, 6 million refugees in total. If you could say a little bit more, where are they and how are they being assimilated back into Afghan society, many of whom were in both Iran and Afghanistan with refugee status? Some of whom had asylum status, the others who had gained effectively citizenship.
2: Yeah, they had all sorts of rights, and which is natural because they had been there for decades, both in Iran and in Pakistan. And I met these refugee communities. Of course, again, the rest of the world did not help Iran and Pakistan that much in hosting all of these refugees. There is a lot of talk in the United States and in Europe, perhaps even more in Europe, that, oh, we have too many Afghans, we have to get them back, and so on. There's a very small number of Afghans in North America and in Europe compared to Pakistan and Iran. So in the last 3 years, the Pakistan and Iran said, we will not anymore shoulder this on our own. We will send people back. So they give 1 day, 2 days, 3 days notice, and then they come and by force take people. And in many cases, it's only the women and children they find, the grandparents. The father of the household may be out searching for work or being in the market or being traveling. So then they are dumped at the border by Pakistan, by Iran on the other side. And there we are some humanitarian groups trying to help them. And there is then some transport to the places where they want to go. And then they are often helped to distant relatives that are too poor to really be able to absorb them. So they would be next to a relative's house, but with no real shelter. And that's where I found many of the families, because we were already giving them some cash assistance, and we will now give them shelter and water and sanitation. By the way, none of these girls, women that I met, who've been in Pakistan 30, 40 years, had ever had education, ever, and their children had not had education, neither boys nor girls. So it's a crisis for human rights, really. It's a crisis for humanity, this.
1: Jan, very quickly, I just want to make one clarification. Neither Iran nor Pakistan granted citizenship to Afghan refugees or the generations who were born in either of the two countries.
2: No. Amy?
0: Jan Egeland.
2: No, temporary status.
0: I want to thank you so much for being with us. Secretary General of the Norwegian Refugee Council joining us from Kabul, Afghanistan. Up next, Spencer Ackerman, author of Reign of Terror, How the 9/11 Era Destabilized America and Produced Trump. Stay with us.

0: John Walker's Blues by Steve Earle in our Democracy Now! Studio. This is Democracy Now!, democracynow.org. I'm Amy Goodman with Nermeen Sheikh.
1: As we continue to discuss the global legacy of the 9/11 attacks, we turn now to look at the devastating impacts of the decades-long so-called War on Terror, a series of wars launched in the name of those killed on September 11, 2001. Just 9 days after the 9/11 attacks, President George W. Bush declared the beginning of a war that would come to define the next 25 years of foreign policy. This is President Bush speaking before a joint session of Congress on September 20, 2001.
2: Americans should not expect one battle, but a lengthy campaign, unlike any other we have ever seen. It may include dramatic strikes visible on TV and covert operations, secret even in success. We will starve terrorists of funding, turn them one against another, drive them from place to place, until there is no refuge or no rest. And we will pursue nations that provide aid or safe haven to terrorism. Every nation in every region now has a decision to make. Either you are with us or you are with the terrorists. From this day forward, any nation that continues to harbor or support terrorism will be regarded by the United States as a hostile regime.
0: President Bush declaring the start of the so-called War on Terror, September 20th, 2001. We go now to Spencer Ackerman, Pulitzer Prize and National Magazine award-winning journalist and author of the book Reign of Terror, How the 9/11 Era Destabilized America and Produced Trump, and the Forever Wars newsletter. His latest article for Zatteo is headlined How the War on Terror Went Global and Backfired on the United States. Why don't you explain that, Spencer?
3: Thank you, Amy. Good morning. Good morning, Nermeen. Really appreciate you having me on the show. The War on Terror was always a construct to be waged, never quite to be ended, that involved a tremendous violent exertion of American power as a demonstration effect to, on the theory that it would ward off the next 9/11. A whole lot of regimes around the world, rising powers, looking for their own advantage, saw what the United States was constructing and realized they wanted that for themselves. Eventually, that would be Vladimir Putin rejecting U.S. Unipolar hegemony and deciding that much as the United States in Iraq wanted the ability to attack its adversaries before they had a chance to, you know, allegedly attack them, so too Russia would reserve that right for itself. We see that most recently in Ukraine. In China, they looked at the Muslims of their Xinjiang province and decided they wanted to construct the same sort of panopticon and repressive apparatus of surveillance and re-education. In their sense, we didn't have that part here, but certainly the surveillance and the law enforcement repression of Muslims inside the United States. And in Israel, they looked at the United States as going on an open-ended war against what certainly subtextually to very many was on Islam, and said to themselves, finally, the United States is going to act the way we seek to act against the Palestinians. And the long legacy of that is on display in the genocide of the Palestinian people.
1: And Spencer, you write in that same piece about going yourself to Israel in December 2001. If you could talk about what happened during that visit and what you were told by the people you spoke to.
3: Indeed. In 2001, in December, I went on a junket by the American Jewish Committee for college student journalists like myself. What we heard from Israelis of a variety of different stripes was that finally the United States understands what Israel has experienced. And they didn't understand that. They certainly didn't interpret that to us student journalists in any material sense, emerging from any historical context of the dispossession and land theft over generations of the Palestinian people, but instead interpreted Israeli history as the manifestation of 9/11, that this had been a religious conflict that admitted of no material solution and accordingly had no diplomatic settlement. The implication being that much as the United States was seeing itself justified as waging an open-ended war against Islam, so too the United States must support Israel in waging an open-ended conflict against Palestinians that were defined by often the Islamic faith, erasing Palestinian Christian and other secular identities, but overwhelmingly a war not to be limited by American pressure.
1: And Spencer, if you could talk about how 9/11, the effects of 9/11 continue to reverberate today. Talk about the election of Trump and how it's connected to 9/11 and what followed, as well as now another war of attrition in Iran.
3: Most certainly. We saw, beginning at the very outset of the war on terror, our leaders told us to understand 9/11 as an assault of a foreign civilization, one that had nothing to do with the consequences of American extractive and exploitative foreign policy in the Muslim world or its support for Israel. It was given that interpretation, gave that interpretation to us in order to not question what U.S. foreign policy had been and what it was about to become. Then it was a disaster. The wars in Iraq and Afghanistan became nightmares, and they were easy for a demagogue to attribute to the weakness of American elites that sought to limit this war against what they had already said was a marauding, rapacious, and irrational foreign civilization. A great deal of its believers were already inside the United States, and that would justify a campaign of repression inside the United States against them and against other immigrants. From the start, a nativist strain in American politics said that immigration was the handmaiden of terrorism and that the institutions that sought to restrict that response to evicting those immigrants, campaigns of surveillance and deportation, were essentially no better than the handmaidens of terrorism themselves, all of which contributed a great deal. It was almost like a hollowing out of American institutional capacity to inhibit nativism that opened the door to people like Donald Trump. And with all of the Trump and MAGA movement's rhetoric of violence, it was, I would argue, inevitable that while they postured themselves as critics of the war on terror, they would simply wage it more violently and more expansively. That's exactly what we're seeing in Iran right now, and it's what we're seeing on our streets with ICE, a creation of 9/11 that is acting essentially like a death squad.
0: And in the last 20 seconds, President Trump now says at his Trumpalooza midterm national convention in Dallas that the war will end right after the midterm elections. Your final comment, Spencer Ackerman.
3: Over the 25 years of the war on terror, various presidents have portrayed to the United States like they can control the consequences of the overwhelming violence they have unleashed. They've never been able to do so. They won't be able to do so now.
0: Spencer Ackerman, Pulitzer Prize-winning, National Magazine Award-winning reporter, author of Reign of Terror, How the 9/11 Era Destabilized America and Produced Trump, also author of Forever War's newsletter, speaking to us from Brooklyn, New York. This is Democracy Now!, democracynow.org. I'm Amy Goodman with Nermeen Sheikh.
1: We end today's show with a look at the human, budgetary, and environmental costs of these forever wars. According to the latest numbers from the Nonpartisan Costs of War Project at Brown University, close to 1 million people were killed due to war violence in Afghanistan, Iraq, Pakistan, Yemen, Syria, and beyond. At least half of them are estimated to be civilians. The indirect death toll from these wars is far higher, between 3.6 and 3.8 million people.
0: In terms of budget costs, the U.S. federal government has spent more than $8 trillion on the post-9/11 wars through 2021. For more, we're joined by Nita Crawford, the co-founder of the Costs of War Project. In these last few minutes that we have, lay out the costs of war as we are here today on this 25th anniversary of the 9/11 attacks.
4: Well, you've already touched on the direct death, the killing that results when bombs and bullets and fire are rained down on people, and the soldiers who are fighting for the United States and its allies die. But there's the indirect death, the consequences of the destruction of infrastructure, which can be two or three times the number of people who are injured. And this is because there's no longer hospitals or healthcare available to people because food has been, production has been disrupted. So the harm to bodies is substantial. A second harm, which Spencer Ackerman discussed briefly, was the harm to US democracy. There's decreased congressional and judicial oversight of the executive, increased executive power. There's been a decline in the rule of law. The United States waged preventive war in Iraq. That's a real consequence, which has led to more easily waging war in Iran. So there's the human toll, the political consequences, and the environmental consequences are devastating because not only did the United States increase its use of force immediately after the attack on Afghanistan began, the United States military has increased its use of force even after those wars ended. The United States has a global military presence, more than 750 bases around the world, and its presence has caused environmental harm because of the greenhouse gas emissions associated with the world's largest petroleum user, which is the Department of Defense. So it's human, political, and now just to conclude with the economic costs, which are increased debt to the United States, increased military spending, but also because these wars were not paid for through taxes like previous wars, they were paid for by borrowing. The United States debt has grown, and the interest to pay the debt will be coming out of the Treasury for many years to come. So the consequences are all around us.
0: I want to thank you so much for being with us, Nita Crawford, co-founder of the Costs of War Project, which we will link to. That does it for our show. Tomorrow, on September 11th, we'll be joined by Jamil Jaffer and Asmat Khan, who have been running an event, The Forever War and the First Amendment, a symposium on how the war on terror has shaped the freedoms of speech and the press. I'll be speaking on September 17th after the screening of Steal the Story, Please, about Democracy Now! In Bayshore, New York. I can't wait to go home to see my friends at Bayshore High School. Then on September 22nd, we'll be at the IFC for the screening of the film with Tia Lesson and Carl Diehl. That does it for our show. I'm Amy Goodman with Nermeen Sheikh for another edition of Democracy Now!, democracynow.org, the War and Peace Report.
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7: Welcome to On the Margin with E. Ethelbert Miller. My guest today is Ricardo A. Wilson II. He is the editor of Trouble Land, Stories of Mexico and Cuba, as translated by Langston Hughes. And that book is published by Princeton University Press. Ricardo A. Wilson is also the associate professor of English at Williams College. How are you doing today?
8: I'm doing fantastic. Thank you for having me.
7: Well, this is nice meeting you. I just want to let you know that.
8: Long overdue.
7: Long overdue. And I want to begin by talking about something that I think might be interesting to our writers and readers of literature. Why is it important to reach books in translation? And how important is it for the future of writers, especially African-American writers, to speak and read a second language?
8: Yeah, I mean, that's such a big and important question. I'll ramble a bit, right? I'll talk from a couple of different angles. I think, you know, we'll talk about a project that I was involved in. You know, I think that'll be the centerpiece of our conversation here, a project of Langston Hughes, where he's dipping into Mexican and Cuban literature, a project that has been beyond certain quarters of the academy, invisible. You know, and I think a large part of that is because of a lack of reading across borders, reading across languages, that I think would have forced this conversation to come up more quickly if that was, in fact, something that was there. You know, as writers, as a creative, you know, I'm a creative writer and a scholar, as a creative writer, we are always looking to kind of build our bag, as the kids say, right, or expand our toolkit. And reading across cultures is such a phenomenal way to do that. I mean, translation to me is an act of creative writing in and of itself, right? And there are so many phenomenal translators out there. So that's certainly it. But there, you know, I think of a lot of the writers I admire. I'll put, like, as an example, John Keane, the poet and fiction writer. For those who haven't read his work, do it. His book, Counter Narratives, is one of the most important books to me, and I think one of the most important books published in the last 20 years or so. But John Keane is also translates out of the Brazilian context, right? And I think that expanded framework enriches his reading habits, enriches

0: was about this, you know, almost 100 years ago, right?
1: And in a very regard, I'm very glad that you mentioned John Keane, because when I think of John Keane, I put him in the context of what I feel is that Darkroom Collective.
0: Yeah,
1: you know, absolutely. The Sharon King, you know, yeah. Major Jackson, Thomas Ellis, who passed away. But that's a really key group of people. Let's begin to talk about Langston, because I feel that if I'm going to appreciate Troubled Lands, these stories of Mexico and Cuba, I need to know about Langston's relationship with those areas. Yeah. But we know that in terms of really the Big C, his father's in Mexico. But flesh that out briefly in terms of Mexico first and then Cuba.
0: Yeah, I mean, so he has a complicated relationship with his father, right? I mean, I think it's like the tagline we all know is his dad is gone from his life at birth slightly before, you know, it's kind of debatable in terms of when that happens. But his dad, you know, talking about Brazil, like a lot of black folk at that time who scooted either to Brazil or Mexico, to these places in search of a racial paradise, right? An escape from Jim Crow, an escape from, you know, the sinews, as I talk about in the book, of kind of system, you know, of the afterlives that were then very, very thick, as they still are. And so Hughes's dad goes to Mexico. There's a brief moment where he and his mom try to rekindle something when Hughes is quite young. I talk about in the introduction, it's oddly timed when there's a particularly big earthquake in Mexico City. The mom immediately hightails it out of there with Langston, and Langston doesn't see his father until his late teens, right? And then there's this kind of empty space that he's certainly looking to fill, as one, you know, might expect in relationship to that, and goes back on a couple of occasions, both during high school and after graduation, both to, he's now as a growing, you know, young adult, is drawn to Mexican culture, certainly drawn to what is going on with his father. And then he's also trying to figure out how he can get to Columbia University.
1: And this is where he's also picking up the language too.
0: Yeah, he's picking up the language. He's, you know, he's working with this. He knows, his dad, who's much more interested in kind of sending him down the engineering route, going to Europe for schooling, and, you know, and but at that point, Langston is actually starting to publish stuff as a young writer, and is living in Mexico when, you know, he basically comes to the understanding that the relationship that he kind of thought he might have with his father is not going to materialize in that way. But his dad supports his education for a minute. But this is, these are the early years.
1: Talk about the couple that I think there's the women that I think work for his father, that who become like part of his family.
0: Yeah. And he has a really strong and warm relationship. They obviously knew his, you know, as this happens in all families, right? They obviously knew the sternness of his father and were able to kind of, despite the Catholic faith and whatever, you know, whatever kind of stereotype you might have about that, in terms of their own rigidness, were quite warm with him when he was in Mexico. So they're the Patiño sisters. There are three of them.
1: Right.
0: And he develops a relationship with them that extends past his father's death, right?
1: So well, let me ask you about that. Because, you know, when one looks at Langston's work, one looks at, and this is his poetry as well as his fiction, he says he has a fascination for older black women. Yeah. You know, like the land, you know, mother and son, the landlord, you know. And it seems that were these, some of these women perhaps woven into like the ideas of the older women in his work?
0: That's interesting. So these weren't black women.
1: I know, right.
0: To start with, but yeah, I mean, that's a concept I haven't thought about, but certainly, I mean, you know, Langston in this project, you spent not just with the biographies and the stuff that's written, but spent so much time in the archive reading through letters to his father, to his mother. And a lot of it was like really heartbreaking. I would say like he's like searching for a certain kind of psychic stability and a psychic warmth. And I think that's what you see represented in that kind of like older, stable, who was his, you know, his grandmother was this figure who helped to raise him for a good chunk of time before she passed away in his teenage years. So that's where they're in terms of folding the Patiño sisters into that. That's interesting. And I think we'll hold that point.
1: Let's go to Ricardo Wilson. Let's talk about Cuba.
0: Yeah. Yeah. Okay. So he has a more delayed relationship to it. First goes there in, I think, 1927 on a brief trip as a, you know, as

0: when he's, you know, still at Lincoln as a young college student and kind of working that around, you know, his first book of poetry is published before that. So he's Langston Hughes, or developing into Langston Hughes we'd come to know, but takes it, you know, perhaps his most significant trip in 1930. By that point, for the listeners who can picture the cover for The Weary Blues and so much of the iconography that is attached to what we call the Harlem Renaissance, was produced by actually a Mexican caricature artist by the name of Miguel Covarrubias, who comes from Mexico to Harlem at the age, you know, I think at 19 or so, and produces so much of the visual work there, was a close friend of Hughes. So he does the cover for that and much of the visual record, both in Vanity Fair at the time when they're introducing folk to what the black folks are doing in Harlem and whatnot. But Miguel Covarrubias gives him letters of introduction to many people, chief among them, Jose Antonio Fernandez de Castro, who's later becomes a diplomat. He's swimming in all the literary circles. That's when his first relationship, that's when he first meets the young poet, Nicolas Guillen, the Cuban poet. And before he himself is kind of come into his fame, a poet that he would eventually, and beginning at that point, but eventually publish translations of his work. Mm-hmm. So that is the second time, and a really substantive time. And then he returns the year after.
1: So what you're saying is, and this is key in terms of literary politics, sort of thing.
0: Yeah.
1: We see these friendships developing, and out of these friendships will come these projects, you know, but people have to gather in certain places. When we look at this book, Troubled Lands, Ricardo Wilson, how much does this expand our understanding of Langston Hughes? Because when I was giving talks on Langston, I would say one of the things that we forget is that Langston translated people's work, and not just, you're dealing with Mexico and Cuba, but is Mayakovsky, he's translated quite a number of people. Yeah. To me, if I'm a young person in an MFA program and I like Langston Hughes, I need to see the whole scope of Langston Hughes.
0: Yeah. It gets back to the original conversation, right? That we revolved around John Keane, right? But just, this was a part of his process, right? Like, I think without this translation work, so much of it done in collaboration, right? I mean, he wasn't the polyglot that Robeson was, for example, right? Like he is, you know, when he's in Uzbekistan, like he's partnering with people, working through language, thinking through stuff. But the way I would express it is that this, and your introduction lays this out, this forces an expansion of views. This is not something that, you know, we don't know, but I think we become lazy thinkers, right? Like, first of all, the Harlem Renaissance, right? We want to like categorize things and stick it in one place and stick it in one period, which then makes it weird when we start talking about Hughes's relationship to both Baldwin and Wright and stuff that expands beyond that. But absolutely, for me, this forces a number of things. It forces us to confront to the fact that translation was a huge project of Hughes, right? So that we can't just say, okay, Guillen was also a poet, he was a poet, you know, and all these, you know, whatever, right? It forces that. It also forces an understanding that fiction, not just translation, but fiction was so important to Hughes, which as a creative writer, The Ways of White Folks, his collection that comes out in 1934, a year before this translation effort took place, is huge. His novel
1: as well as Not Without Laughter.
0: Yeah, it's his novel that comes out before. So if you take this snapshot in time, 1935, Hughes, Fine Clothes to the Jew, The Weary Blues, some smaller poetry collections, Not Without Laughter, a novel, The Ways of White Folk, a collection of stories, and now a translated collection of fiction. It kind of, that's like, this is from 26 to 35. This is like the heart of how we understand Langston today. And he is a writer. He says this in I Wonder as I Wander, right? He never talks about himself as just a poet, but we feel the need to kind of like...
1: Well, he's also a writer because he has to make a living as a writer.
0: Exactly. But interestingly enough, he's remembered more as a poet because he has to make a living as a... He talks about the fact that like it's actually his run-ins with, as you know, with Bethune, where she's like, look, poetry's the way, I mean, it's weird in this context, poetry's the way to make money, right?
1: Right.
0: You can travel and do that. But yeah, I mean, so I think it forces an expansion and forces just a second look. And then certainly with this particular piece, it highlights the radical component.
1: Okay. How did you, Ricardo Wilson, how did you learn about this collection of 18 authors?
0: I mean, you know, I would love to speak about brilliance and all, you know, but this in a lot of ways was a happy accident, right? It was during COVID, my first academic monograph, which deals with kind of Afro-descendant Mexico and some of the lessons we can learn here in contemporary Black studies. I was not yet tenured. So even though it was COVID and we were shut down, I had to keep, you know, going on the conference circuit. And I had a friend who was doing running a panel on translation that I was interested in. And I had known, you know, if you read Rampersant's biography, if you read some of the other scholars, Troubled Lands is not non-existent, but it's just like he went down, worked on some stories. A couple of them say here, a couple of authors. And so I wrote an abstract and said, hey, look, I'm going to do a paper on this. And the Beinecke, which is where Hughes's papers are, was closed to people, but they were so bored. They were like, you send us folders, we'll copy them all and send them your way. And I wrote for the Troubled Land stuff, figuring I would just get, you know, fragments, a handful of stories or whatever, and was just bowled over by the table of contents, four editions of most of the stories, and just how complete it was. And from my perspective, and then the conversations obviously between Hughes and his agent, where it was clear that Hughes wanted us in the world. And when I knew that, I kind of got my marching orders, and the estate was kind of on board from the start, and Princeton was supportive, and kind of off we went. But it was a surprise in terms of how whole it was from my perspective. So,
1: well, let's talk about this agent, because he's not just an agent. We're talking about Maxine Lieber. Okay.
0: Yes.
1: And now he was an agent for like Nathaniel West, like John, quite a number of people. And he was extremely radical. I think he even fled the country after a while. But flesh him out, because, you know, the agents are very important.
0: They're very important. I mean, it's one of those things, like reading his correspondence, right, between his mom and his dad, like one cannot help but reflect on you like, as you sit in the archive, you start to like develop personal relationships with these beautiful dead people. But right, like the agent one was also one that echoed similar conversations that I'd had like present day. Very radical. Their banter was humorous. He was very realistic about, you know, in this moment, and Hughes talks about this in his biographies, he was really about trying to figure out not just how he could make money as a writer, but how he could make money publishing the stuff that he wanted to publish. And in this particular moment, he was really digging into his leftist phase and figuring out how to, you know, between the Scottsboro Boys, the Haitian writer Jacques Ramon, who was in prison, that he was, you know, that he was lobbying for. This was this moment where he was doing that, and he had a lot of kind of radical leaning stuff. And Lieber kind of played the role of the world's not ready for this. Focus on this, and let me push you in these directions, right? Some of it, which, you know, understandable, certainly, but as you start to see with Troubled Lands, again, Hughes is an established writer. His contacts at Knopf had been asking him for more communistic stuff. But Lieber did not really want to bend. He helped publish a couple of the stories from here, but overall squashed it. There's no, and this is one of the moments in the introduction for me where I kind of go on the, you know, kind of go on a tangent to think through that potentially Lieber was trying to protect Hughes, right?
1: Well, let's make a leap. Let's make a leap from the 30s to the 1950s.
0: Yep.
1: Lanks is being brought here to Washington to testify. There's, you know, House Committee.
0: Yeah.
1: Hugh Act committee is asking questions. And many people were looking at the early work that Langston, and Langston was saying, well, you know, I went to that stage sort of thing, like, you know. But did Lieber's name ever come up? Like somebody would say, okay, well, you had this association with this particular person. The same way they were saying, okay, you have an association with somebody in Hollywood, and maybe because of...
0: No.
1: The name never came up.
0: No. And here's, I think, where we here, and again, I don't want to... Here's where I think Lieber may have... knew what was coming, right? Because folks say, well, in the 30s, that, you know, the Red Scare hadn't happened. I mean, it was starting in certain ways, but it, you know, they weren't conscious of it in the ways that it becomes much, much heavier. It is known now, or it is believed now, that Lieber, at the time that he starts working with Hughes, was actually a Soviet, you know, working as a spy, right? And so he, I think he knew very much the what was at stake there. And I think it's interesting in both Lieber's testimony before he flies to some of the committees in New York and flees before he flees, first to Mexico, ironically.
1: Yeah, when you said fly, I was thinking of a Toni Morrison character.
0: Yeah, no. And both with Hughes, like even in Lieber's testimony, a lot of his clients come up, but Hughes does not come up, and then vice versa. So I think he felt, and this again is just my opinion as a scholar who's kind of sitting with this, is I felt he felt that Troubled Lands and the forcefulness of it and the international solidarity that it was speaking to was a little bit too dangerous to put both Hughes's name on and his name attached to it. That would be, you know, that's my theory.
1: That's your take. Okay. Yeah. Ricardo Wilson, who are the writers in this collection? Were they established? Are the stories being reprinted and then translated?
0: Yeah.
1: What's happening here?
0: Yeah. To me, this is like the most energizing or one of the more energizing parts of this whole process is it's a mixed bag. I mean, so you see, you see Rafael Felipe Munoz, who starts off the collection. And again, with this, for the most part, I'm following Hughes's table of contents here. Right. Is an established writer at the time. Right. And these are stories that are being published, but Hughes, with the help of Jose Antonio Fernandez de Castro, who I talked about in the beginning, who at this point is now a diplomat in Mexico City and very much helping to feed Hughes kind of relationships with writers, some of the stories, a lot of these are up and coming, right? So they're the one woman in the collection, Nelly Campobello, is, I would say, halfway between. She has she has some poetry out. She has a collection out. And then another one forthcoming before she's kind of cemented in the literary canon. And hers is fascinating because Hughes actually publishes work that is a combination of her past work and her work to come. So it's there's stuff published that if this were published in 1935, that would have been published before her work was published in 1937, which I think is interesting. Mm-hmm. And then there are folks on the, you know, there are folks that Levi Marrero out of the Cuban context goes on to be an extraordinarily substantial scholar, but this kind of creative side, and it's not just this story from Hughes, but he has a novel at the time that's managing the crisis between Machado and Batista happening on the island of Cuba. Incredible prose. His novel is extraordinary. But if you look up him, and he is look upable, there is nothing about the fiction, really. That part gets lost. Mm-hmm. So this is, you know, again, when you think of the like pains of like the what ifs, what if this would have been in the world, I think it would have introduced a lot more writers to an American context early on. Campobello, for example, who's major, doesn't get published in English until the 80s, right? And Hughes is...
1: Well, you know, when I look at these stories today, and we'll take a little break soon. When I look at these stories today, Ricardo, I feel to have a full appreciation of these stories, I've got to know something about like Pancho Villa. I got to know what's going on, especially certainly the Mexican story. Yeah. And then the other stories in Cuba, I'm looking at the dates. I'm looking at how, when we even look in this country after the... period like during Reconstruction, the importance of the railroad developing. Where all of a sudden if it's Cuba, we're talking about the railroad going into, you know, certain parts of Cuba that has not been developed. So talk about the need for at least for a reader, even today, to have that sense, okay, let me put these stories in context.
0: I think for me, as I approach this as an editor, you know, my kind of sentence to myself, you know, to kind of keep it simple as I went through and thought about the introduction, was rigorous yet accessible, right? So I wanted to gift Hughes, I mean, my first responsibility was to Hughes, an opportunity for these stories to kind of like read as stories, right? So I didn't, I made, other than, you know, translation stuff that wasn't clear in the prose itself, which Hughes did a good job for the most part, right? Like some of the followers, like, right, I'll say like this refers to a follower of this person, very little notes, but all of that is kind of, the context is packed from my perspective into the introduction, but I wanted it to be accessible, right? Because for me, this is a project that certainly I think will do the Academy you know, it is needed in that context, right? Mm-hmm. But I want the, you know, so much of us, whether it be in high school or college lit classes, encounter the Harlem Renaissance, encounter Hughes. And so that, you know, so that that accessible grounding was necessary. And also like pointing to, you know, for the curious readers, I would, you know, that are that really want to dig into this, pointing to text that these things are standing on. Right. And so in the Mexican context, for one example, you get Los de Abajo or the underdogs, right, which is like the kind of the text of the coming out of the Mexican Revolution. I mean, the teens that this collection of stories is really kind of starting to develop, right? These are kind of like, if that's the novel of the revolution, these are stories of the revolution, mm-hmm. that start to splinter off in different ways, right? But as a reader who now understands that, right, can now go to Azuela's original text and mm-hmm. see how these stories, you know, some 20 years later or 15 years later, depending on when they were published, are relating to that, right? Mm-hmm. And there's also, you know, a lot of context given to the on the ground experience in Cuba, where you have a lot of white intellectuals and writers who are very much invested in bringing Black culture to the fore, right? Not dissimilar from, you know, what you see happening in the Harlem Renaissance on both ends of it, right? Mm-hmm. The good and the kind of exotic ugly, right, of it all. Right. But all of that is laid out in the introduction to give that grounding. But then it's, mm-hmm. then it's go off and enjoy these mm-hmm. stories. You know, you have that, go off and enjoy these stories.
1: Well,
0: enjoy
1: it. Right. Well, in terms of telling these stories, here's a key question that I think needs to be addressed. How good are Langston Hughes translations?
0: Well, I mean, I think a piece of this is also, you know, who's in Hughes's ear, because it's tough to tell, and it's tough to tell with you talked about some of the stuff coming out from his experience when he's traveling east. It's tough to tell how the collaboration is going, but they are good, and they are he is embracing this as I see translation, you know, as a not a one-to-one, right? I mean, he has a project here.
1: Okay, let me ask you this. Okay. So if I looked at Langston's translation of, say, some of the writes in this book, Trouble Lands, and then I look at Masters of the Dew or something like by Jacques Roumain. Yeah, then I look at something like don't mind might say, well, his French translations are better than his Spanish translation, just in terms of a translation. And that's what I was wondering. If we start looking at Langston as a translator, how, you know, how do somebody like includes a foreign language in their poetry, but when you hear them recite it, you realize this is not their, you know? So that's what I'm getting at.
0: No, I mean, again, this is where like the influence of Jose Antonio, like, who knows where it is, but I think admittedly, reading in, I wonder as he's talking about this period of time, you know, when he's in Mexico, which is also, I mean, we can go into that because that's right after HUAC and all of this stuff is muted and disappeared, which is itself fascinating. But he talks about picking up a tutor at this point, right? Moment, right? He's clearly working through it. But I was fascinated by it. I mean, there's one which I mentioned in the introduction where he is bringing his strengths as a poetic writer to the page, right? And there's this one moment where you see over the course of three drafts where he's, this notion of brownness does not exist in the original. Mm-hmm. And he gets there slowly through three drafts while he transforms this, you know, this person's paragraph. I mean, I think a handful of lines end up missing, right? But Langston has a different project, right? And so I think he's a bold translator in that regard. But that comes first from a real understanding of what's going on the page in Spanish. Mm-hmm. And then what he's trying to do as a whole. I mean, I talk about it in the introduction. There are also moments where he has several stories by one author where he's he takes out some of the characters because it, again, he's trying to weave something different.
1: Right? Okay, well we're gonna weave out of this first section and come back. We're listening to my guest this morning, Ricardo A. Wilson. We're talking about his book that he says edited, "Troubled Land: Stories of Mexico and Cuba," as translated by Langston Hughes. My name is Ethelbert Miller. The show's on the Margin, stations WPFW 89.3 FM.
2: This is your social justice calendar for the week of September 7th, 2026. 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Located in New Carrollton, Maryland. The exact address will be provided after you RSVP. 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On Saturday, September 12th from 6:30 to 8:30 p.m., Sankofa Video Books and Cafe will be having a compelling book discussion of Unbury Our Dead with song by Mukuma Wagugi, featuring a rich conversation on Tizita music from Ethiopia with Professor Carol Boyce Davies, located at 2714 Georgia Avenue, Northwest Washington, D.C. Further info is at sankofa.com. 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
1: Okay, we're back on the Margin with my guest, Ricardo A. Wilson II. We've been talking about his book that he's edited, "Troubled Lands: Stories of Mexico and Cuba," as translated by Langston Hughes. This book is published by Princeton University Press. One question I wanted to ask you, Ricardo, is did Langston Hughes write any poems in Spanish, or did he translate any of his own poems into Spanish?
0: That's an interesting question that I don't have. I mean, I don't have a firm answer to be honest with you, just off the top of my head, thinking about it in terms of the publication of Spanish poetry by him.
1: Yeah. I was just thinking like maybe he had an offer from a magazine. Somebody said, and then he translated his own work into like,
0: we can think on that and connect that. I mean, this, I know early on, right. I keep bringing up José Antonio Fernández de Castro was the first to translate his poetry kind of on the island of Cuba. Interestingly, in this moment in South America, Borges translates some early, which is, I think surprising to most people given that. But in terms of his own poetry making it onto the page in Spanish, that's an interesting question.
1: Okay. Yeah. Let's hear an excerpt from The Protector by Marcelo Salinas that's in this book, just to give our listeners a little taste of the work itself.
0: Okay, so I'll read from the beginning. "The Protector" by Marcelo Salinas. The man, bending over the long rows, worked rapidly as though in a great hurry to finish. His little boy, scarcely 10 years old, went behind him, picking up the sweet potatoes and putting them in piles. The Cuban earth was hard and very dry. In spite of the fact that the night was cool, the man was sweating. "Enough yet?" the man asked. The child measured with a glance the piles and answered, "About half a sack. Let's fill them up and get going. The moon will be coming out." While the boy held the sack open, the man threw in the sweet potatoes. From time to time, fearful of being taken by surprise, he looked around on both sides, across the big field and down toward the road some 200 meters away. The sack was over half full. The man tied its mouth with a bit of palm fiber, put his knife in his belt, tightened his waist, and started to raise the bag. The little boy, frantic with hunger, gnawed on a root he had picked up. "Throw that away. When we get to the village, we will have bread." The boy obeyed, sure that the promise would be kept. They would sell the sweet potatoes at Justo's store, and then they would not only have bread, but a piece of candy as well. That's what happened 3 days ago when they went to steal bananas. That's what had been happening ever since his father had been out of work, almost a month now. The rural guards hadn't caught them yet. And even if they should catch them, He would not be afraid of anything beside his father, not even the darkness, which was the only thing that really frightened him now. The man, having dragged his sack to the stone wall, put it up, turned and bent his back beneath the load. When he stood tall with his burden, the heart of the child swelled with pride and admiration. How strong his father was, and how brave. They took a shortcut that the cattle followed and came out through a hole in the wall into the road, which ran between two steep slopes like a dry river. They walked very fast, the father panting beneath his load, the little boy beside him jumping over the bumps in the road. A rooster crowed, then another, and several more answered them. Soon the whole countryside vibrated with their awareness. 2 o'clock, soon the moon will be out, thought the thief, and he made up his mind not to rest until he was near the village. Then he felt that he would be out of danger. Hurry up, he said to the child. They came to a place where, in a violent curve, the road seemed to end. Above, like a milestone near the wall, a big tree spread its shadow. Suddenly, a man jumped out and planted himself directly in front of them. Halt, he said sternly. The man and the son stopped. The man with the sack recognized him at once as a private watchman belonging to the plantation he had just robbed. He stood there with his gun raised. I'll stop there.
1: Okay. You're reading, listening to Ricardo Wilson. He was reading an excerpt from one of the stories in this book, Troubled Lands, by called The Protector by Marcelo Salinas. Talk about Marcelo. He goes, I think he's a playwright also.
0: Yeah. He's a playwright. He's, you know, so let me try to think where he is at this point in his career, but I would put him, you know, he is not an unknown Cuban writer, both at the time and in the and in our kind of historical recollection, but certainly this would have been a major boom to his presence in Latin America and in the United States at the time, right?
1: Mm-hmm.
0: Yeah. And he's interested, I would say, if we put these stories from Cuba on a spectrum in terms of like how subtle the subtlety within which they kind of work around notions of race. I think this one is one of the more softer, poetic, and more beautiful ones, right? Mm-hmm. It's not so heavy handed, right? You get a sense of it as we read along the story. But it's very much focused on kind of the narrative before all us. Yeah.
1: Ricardo, I'm always thinking of what editors do. Sometimes when editors, they select work that affects them maybe emotionally. And I'm saying, I'm looking at Langston Hughes and he's reading this story, The Protector.
0: Yeah.
1: And he's thinking about his own father.
0: Yeah.
1: And in this case, there's a certain warmth between the father and son that perhaps him as an editor say, well, I wish that my father was like this.
0: Yeah. No, I think we'd had this conversation offline, but right, in terms of some of the older Black women characters that Hughes is drawn to, right? I think given the tumultuous nature of his upbringing, right? I mean, which he masks to a certain extent, right? I mean, I think he's kind of adultified at a young age, but both from the kind of like absolute absence of his father and the kind of frenetic absence of his mother as she's not particularly present. I think he's often in search of warmth that we see popping up in his own work. And I think that's a very astute reading of that in terms of a draw here. Absolutely.
1: Sure. Well, let's look at what we're talking about, Langston Hughes and Mexico and Cuba, but let's focus for a moment and talk about Hughes' relationship with Spain and Spanish Civil War and Federico Garcia Lorca around 1935.
0: Talk about
1: that relationship between Lorca.
0: So this is like he's preparing himself, right? And so, and I think in the biography of Hughes, I think we skip over we skip over what just happened in Mexico.
1: The same way when we teach the Harlem Renaissance, we skip over the Atlantic Ocean and forget about what's going on in Paris.
0: No, absolutely, you're right. And it's weird, right? I mean, but you know, we kind of skip the 30s. I think is a decade that is right. Very much underread. But I'll there are a couple things we talked about, you know, for listeners who are unfamiliar, for those who are familiar, you can nod your heads, right? But like previous to this experience in Mexico, he travels to East Asia, the USSR, with a troop of Black activists and writers, where, and this is where he's translating poetry and kind of starting to spread his leftist wings and his political wings, right? And then we fold into, you know, his father's death, which is the event that brings him back to Mexico. Right. That hasn't been said, but he comes back for the reading of the will, and this is the 6 months he spends here. And then after that, he is off, you know, like Hemingway, and though he's off to Spain, it's that complicated mix that he was asking for, right? I mean, mm-hmm. he speaks this to existence in terms of how can he write meaningful stuff that he wants to,
1: right.
0: Engage with the quote underclasses of the world that he is so interested and get paid at the same time, right? So he is in Spain as a kind of a correspondent as well, writing back, but developing relationships with the poet, mm-hmm. Lorca, you know. And this is now, if we think back to Cuba in the early 30s when he's there, he develops a relationship with Guillén, and those two poets and his relationship with them would be what kind of like marks him as a translator in the most familiar way, right? I think for those who know of Hughes as a translator, it's usually with those two projects. He's starting to translate Guillén even back in the early 30s, even though that project doesn't come out till well after, right? Mm-hmm. And so he's very, this experience both in Cuba in the early 30s, then his experience has him primed, and his hunger for translation that we see, you know, solidified in this kind of invisible work in Troubled Lands, has him primed for that trip there, right? And so that's where, when we talk about at the beginning, in terms of this forces and expansion, reading Troubled Lands, reading the introduction, having a sense of his commitments here, makes us understand that, like, you know, the Spain stuff, like it all makes real sense, like in the right. real commitment there, both from a political perspective, but also from a translation perspective, has been brewing all along.
1: Okay. Now brewing all, you know, let's put Langton Hughes aside. Okay. Mm-hmm. And let's talk about Ricardo A. Wilson II. Okay. You know, and now
0: less comfortable doing that, but all right, I'm here.
1: Let me tell you what happened. Okay. So I'm looking, I find out about your book, and I said, Ricardo Wilson, okay. And I'm thinking, Ronaldo Wilson, who I know, who poet.
0: Yeah.
1: Right?
0: Yeah.
1: So I got the Ricardo and Ronaldo mix up. And then I look at my directory and I say, wow, I've got Ricardo Wilson's email address. How did that happen? You know? And then I realized it was a connection with the Black Panamanian, the group yeah. that Daryl Holmes yeah. was active. Yeah. Talk about your connection to Panama.
0: So
1: are you my cousin?
0: I mean, this is possible, right? So let me, if I may, back up and send a shout out to my dad, who, if he's not listening now, will be listening soon. Who's a big fan of DC. So my dad was born in Panama, right? So like so many of us, my lineage on that side comes by way of Jamaica and Barbados, right? They go to build the canal and service the canal. My dad comes to the States when he's 9 with his mm-hmm. brothers. And he goes on to be a musician. So if that name echoes, so my dad's part of the group Mandrill, which is huge in DC.
1: Right.
0: But I say all that, right? Like the personal here, you know, for those listeners who don't know, but we're in DC, so I imagine you will, like a pretty important funk band. Even as we think about something like funk, right? Like this is where this, to tie this back to my academic interests, right? Our inability or lack of desire to kind of expand our visions of what this is, oftentimes leads to kind of like a misreading of that, right? And so I think of my dad, right? Like I can't tell the story of Mandrill and I can't tell the story of funk
1: right.
0: without Latin America, right? There's a very kind of like, you know, and so for me, this is all those of, you know, Blackness, Latin America, like all of that has always been kind of mixed and intertwined in a way that, you know, when I picked up, when I kind of discovered the full manuscript of Troubled Lands, got really excited, even from a personal perspective, right? Because this was a moment to read, you know, I've been doing this in my classes, whether it's making sure my students understand who Walrond is as we're thinking through the Harlem Renaissance and that it's much, you know, I teach.
1: Now, how is this infusing your creative work?
0: Absolutely. I mean, so I'm, you know, right now, I'm thinking, I'm working on a novel and a translation.
1: Is this even worse than the nightmare?
0: Even worse than the nightmare, which is thinking about kind of like notions, on a critical level, like notions of fugitivity or the maroon, but in a contemporary setting. And that comes from all of my work and thought and all of my relationship to my father and my family. And that, you know, that past history, absolutely, right? Mm-hmm. I'm from Los Angeles, born and raised, right? And that's a city that you can't really understand well without being able to translate between so many different historical.
1: Well, if you got that LA connection, are you influenced by like Wanda Coleman poetry?
0: No.
1: Like how you say no. Yeah. Charles Bukowski or something like that.
0: Yeah, no. No,
1: I'm not even gonna mention Stanley Crouch, but that's
0: yeah. but this Bob Temps for sure is. I'll take him. But yeah,
1: okay. Yeah. You know, I don't know how you responded, but I it affected me. And I really appreciate what Daryl Holness has done.
0: Yeah,
1: he really ignited a fire with me. I wouldn't have that was the same with you.
0: Yeah, no, absolutely. It's been a joy to be connected to. And it's one of those things where, I teach at Williams now and I live on the Vermont side. Right. And, you know, Vermont is like the whitest state on earth to a certain degree. But when you, in that context, when you slow down and I do some work with a nonprofit that I run on writers of color from the United States and Latin America, but also in Vermont, and you realize like how much richness there is, right? Like all of a sudden now when you, it's like looking at a square of sand on the beach, and then you see the life in that. I would say the same thing for me. I think that community outside of my family is something that I had kind of like not experienced, taken for granted a little bit. And it's been lovely to recognize.
1: Have you been to Panama?
0: I have. Yeah. I have.
1: And how was that experience?
0: Funny. great. I loved it. But like, it was, it was funny. I the first memory that comes to mind is cause you know, my dad and his family left when they were so young. Right. And so I connected with disconnected family there. And I remember being there with an older gentleman, who had been in love with my aunt, but like, he was at that point, like 80 years old, but you know, sure.
1: But his heart was still beating.
0: His heart was still beating. And he was there with his wife, and she was kind of, you know, excited. So their connection was very strong, but I loved it there. I mean, it was beautiful. Weirdly, my dad never went back, you know, mm-hmm. and I've written about that a little bit. But yeah, no, I've written about Panama. I've done a little bit, I think. I've done a little bit of writing in that regard.
1: Well, you just made a reference to something that I felt was very important and wanted you to talk about. And that is about the Outpost Foundation.
0: Yeah.
1: You know, and talk about that. And you provides like a residency. It's also like an arts advocacy group for writers of color from the United States and Latin America. So just talk about that. And how long you've been involved with that?
0: I mean, service is just like super important to me, right? I think it's something instilled in me by my mom and dad. But, you know, when you get into an academic setting, right, there's a service component. And I always knew that this would be something when I landed in a place that felt relatively stable that I would attack. I mean, we brought up, you know, the Darkroom Collective, Cave Condoms, another, you know, there's right. There's so many great fluid institutions that have done so much, right? And so I always wanted to participate in whatever way I could when the time came, right? And so it's been phenomenal. I mean, it started going on 6 years ago. It's a residency component. We bring two fellows a year, and unlike traditional residencies, it's not just free, but they're given a stipend. So at this point, we've raised a ton of money. Mm-hmm. The writers get a $4,000 stipend to come. All of their meals are taken care of. All of their transportation is taken care of. We even have like somatic body workers on site, just a chance for like Black folk, writers, people of color, folks from the United States, Latin America, now Canada, to just have their work valued and to be in a space where that is. And I would say, even though we started small, we don't bring our cohorts in and then forget about them. Mm-hmm. It's a big family, right? So their folks are returning to the property. And so it's been really nice to go from a vision of this to to actually, you know, kind of up and running. And the next thing for us, so we have our traditional residents, then we support a Vermont fellow over the course of the year. We're going to start to support a translation fellow over the course of the year. And we're looking and in conversation right now to start a book a year imprint, right? So to partner with another press to be, you know, to bring out a book a year underneath the Outpost imprint. So it's been really a dream come true, and a way to kind of like focus, you know, rather than complain about the lack of things that I want to see or whatever, just to really kind of invest in that. And it's been extraordinary, the writers that we've been able to meet and get in contact with.
1: Let me come full circle as we get towards the end of our program. I want to take you back to how this, I guess, how our conversation begins, because you're in the archive, you're finding things. And I'm wondering in terms of archives in general, like, for example, I'm looking at there's probably things in Cuba that have not been digitized, okay? That what happens is there's a need for writers to go into these archives, being able to read, you know, whatever language, and then be able to actually say, okay, I've seen the material in this archives, and we need to make sure that money goes into these archives. Yeah. You know, I'm thinking of historically black colleges, you know, like Howard.
0: Absolutely.
1: You know, that what happened, that you usually have a person taking care of things with no access to say, okay, is this building climate control, you know, in terms of, I wouldn't have you seen, I mean, I've never been to Yale to look at that line. How organized is the Langston Hughes collection? Because it seems like it's very organized.
0: It's extraordinary. It's well organized. It's well organized. I mean, you talk about Cuba for this, you know, and when we talked earlier in the conversation of like on what level of discovered are these authors? Mm-hmm. You know, there were some that were, especially on the Cuban side, that were real invisible. So there was a lot of archival work that went into trying to figure out. And if you've been to Casa de las Americas, it's like right on the coast, open to the sea. I mean, it's beautiful, but you know, it's like full of everything that will deteriorate, you know, and they would bring me stuff.
1: Right.
0: You know, in the original, and I'll be like, no, give me gloves, put me in a closed room, put me away. But yeah, I mean, I would, my mom was a librarian, especially HBCUs, to flood them with money. I mean, it's been great. Sterling Brown, the poet, is a Williams grad. His archive.
1: The librarians there at Williams College are exceptional.
0: They're exceptional. They're exceptional. We got his archive, but we got it. I think it was originally at Howard, and then they didn't have the resources to manage it. So I think, I think, you know, for Young and I, all of my classes, I take them to the archives, and man, how I would love for a handful of them to go on to become archivists, right? Just like, and there's a lot of great work dealing with that. I think it's so important in terms of this work itself. I'm also editing a collection of scholarship alongside of it so that we don't have to wait 15 years for this to catch up. And it's in an open access press. And the motivation for that was that if I can collect some scholars that are dealing with the various different threads, that we can also publish some of the archival stuff online, because again, so much of this stuff is lost and underprivileged.
1: You know, when you say that, you know, it seems like there's the need, and I'm talking to you, Ricardo Wilson, where, you know, there's a number of so many dynamic young scholars. I'm also thinking about, in a couple of weeks, I'm going to be interviewing Francisco Wade, who has written a book about Gertrude Stein. That book totally changed my understanding of Carl Van Vechten, because Carl Van Vechten really got a sense of archive and saving things. Because going back, I remember I was reading the letters between Langston and Carl Van Vechten. As soon as Carl Van Vechten said that he was putting Langston's letters and stuff at Yale, Langston sort of like, the letters got shorter, you know? And they were filled with gossip and stuff like that. But I didn't realize how important Carl Van Vechten was to Gertrude Stein. And this really, it looked like he was really an individual that was realized the importance of documentation. So when I looked at what he was doing with Gertrude Stein, I said, this makes sense of how he used photography to document the Harlem Renaissance.
0: No, absolutely. And I would say and certainly that rubs off on Hughes, right? If you haven't spent time at the Beinecke with Hughes's paper, do. And that's part of what gave me confidence in working on this project. You know, because for me, it's like, I don't want to bring out something that someone had hidden, right? But like Hughes, began his own archive before he passed, right? And you can see in the notation, like, he was pointing people to this, right? Like, to the trouble, like, how well organized it was. It wasn't just that Yale is great, the Beinecke Key is great, and they're well resourced. Hughes himself, and I'm certain, you know, certainly Van Vechten rubs off on him in that way, in terms of, you know, and what happened with Morrison as well, right? Folks who are living and already imagining how this thing is going to be collected.
1: Let me ask you another question, not to put you institutions on the spot. But, you know, sometimes what's so key to doing research is that an institution provides you with money for a research assistant. Did you have any assistants to help you with the project?
0: Yeah, I mean, I would say at the beginning, I mean, so Williams is a liberal arts, great liberal arts college, right? And so, you know, there's not the graduate element to it. But I had an undergraduate research assistant, Leilani Fuentes, shout them out here, early on in the project. That was really helpful just in terms of the, you know, original transcriptions and all, you know, and helping with the research. Yeah, that was, it was very much a two-way street. It wasn't me just saying, hey, you know, do this.
1: Right.
0: It was a great learning experience for them. And certainly a big support, for me, you know, so less on like less than in a traditional academic environment from that perspective, but I'll say, Williams is a really well-resourced place. And certainly the research funds from them allowed me to go to Cuba, allowed me to, you know, I mean, allowed me to really dig in a way.
1: I'm just jealous.
0: You should be.
1: Okay. I want to thank you, Ricardo A. Wilson, for being a guest here on The Margin. I've learned a lot from you. I think the book is extremely important. And I hope that when you come to Washington, D.C., people will come out and support you. My guest today has been Ricardo A. Wilson. He's the editor of Troubled Lands, Stories of Mexico and Cuba, as translated by Langston Hughes. This book is published by Princeton University Press. Wilson is an associate professor of English at Williams College. My name is Ethelbert Miller. The program is On the Margin. 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
0: It's been an absolute pleasure.
1: Okay, thank you. Ryan, thank you very much, as usual.

0: 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The concert will feature two DMV bassists, Washington's Herman Burney playing with trombonist Reginald Senchi, and Baltimore's Chris Funn with his ensemble, The Corner Store. 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
2: The Hands Off the Arts Coalition is a community organization that works to protect freedom of expression and resist government overreach in cultural institutions. 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This event occurs Friday, September 18th, 6:30 p.m. at the Kennedy Center in Washington, D.C., and is open to the public.
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4: Freedom. My name is M1. I'm half of the legendary Tell It Like It Is, Everything Is Political rap duo Dead Prez. 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
2: I don't want to be like Mike.
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3: Flash the dice roll back. 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

0: 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This is the place where sports and politics collide. Here at your home for Jazz and Justice, 89.3 FM WPFW, trying to change this world one broadcast at a time. Joined, as always, by author, activist, aficionado, athlete, Etan Thomas. Etan, how you doing, sir?
1: I'm doing pretty good, DC. How you doing?
0: I'm doing great, man. So much to discuss this week. I mean, it is bursting at the seams this week's show, my man. Also joined by Chuck Modiano, Street Beat, Street Heat. How you doing, sir?
2: I'm doing all right, DZ. Great to be here, as always.
0: Oh, yeah. And you know what? These streets are hot these days. We're finally seeing it. And I'm not just talking about the weather. Feels like people are starting to wake up a little bit and protest, which is a beautiful thing. We'll probably get into that, too. We got a heck of a show this week. I'm calling this, fellas, in terms of how the show is organized in my brain, like the anniversary show.

0: 7th. It was the opening day of the NFL season. Kaepernick was taking a knee against racist police violence during the preseason. People said to him, don't do it during the regular season. You made your statement. It's time to stop. And, oh, by the way, it's the 15th anniversary of 9/11. The last thing you want to be doing is offend the troops. And Colin Kaepernick said, this has nothing to do with the troops. I'm taking a knee. So it's the 10th anniversary of that.
1: Mm-hmm.
0: It's also the one-week anniversary of the news that the Los Angeles Clippers are effectively no longer an NBA franchise.
2: Can 1 week be an anniversary?
0: Well, it is in this – I know. I'm bending the rules a little bit. Like you know, gold, 50 years is gold, 25 is silver. I don't know what 1 week is. It's a toothpick or something.
2: Yeah.
0: The toothpick anniversary.
2: Lint.
0: Yeah. But remember, that news broke right before last week's show, and we did not have Etan Thomas on the show with us. So I'm making it an anniversary because got to hear what Etan thinks about these Clippers existing only in theory. And then we got the NFL season coming up, and that started just last night in Seattle, and we have some critiques about where that league is at. And then we want to end the show with a new segment called – and yes, it's Etan's idea, but I'm responsible. I named it. So if either of y'all want a better name, that's okay. This is Etan's idea. I thought I'd call it the 15th round. And that's when each of us, if we got a hot take about something that has nothing to do with what we just discussed, that's when we throw down with that. The
1: Sounds
0: 15th
1: great.
0: Round.
1: 15th round. I like it.
0: You like that? Yeah, the 15th
2: I like
0: round.
2: That's how it used to be.
0: Inspiration drawn from ODB of the Wu-Tang Clan's album, The 36th Chamber. So we're just the 15th round. There we
1: go. Great.
0: So starting with this, 25th anniversary.
1: So much. Where do you want to start?
0: So many places to start. I actually wanted to start with you, Etan, if you could jump in.
1: Okay.
0: And then you, Chuck, as well. But Etan, if you could place us where you were 25 years ago. Obviously, you're a young athlete, coming into form, becoming nationally known at this time.
1: Right.
0: And then 9/11 changes everything. What do you remember at that time from the perspective that you were living in at the time?
1: I remember very well. I was at the Washington Wizards, and I started getting calls early and people saying, don't go down to D.C. Like, there's a lot going on. Don't go down to D.C. And I hadn't even seen anything at that point because I was asleep. So I wake up. And I just saw all of this that was happening. I was like, oh my gosh, you know what I mean? And it's so interesting because, you're seeing everybody's reactions to everything. And so I remember seeing Trump, his first reaction was that now, I'm paraphrasing, but something to the effect that now my Trump towers are the tallest in New York, something to that effect.
0: That's right.
1: I don't want to be misquoting him, but it was something to that effect.
0: Mm-hmm.
1: So it was so crazy a few days ago seeing him speaking. I don't know if y'all saw this, and he's telling the story of how he's down there at Ground Zero, and he's in the rubble, and he's trying to save New York, and the firefighters are telling them, the first responders are telling him, don't go in there. He's like, no, I gotta go in there. I gotta save New York because I love New York so much. And they carried him out, and he's talking about. I was like, wait a minute. That's not what happened. I was like, I remember what happened there. So that's my first, thought of it, with Trump. But just to tell a bold-faced lie, like we can't Google it. Like he didn't say this publicly. Like we can't fact check it. I'm like, why would you do that? Like, why would you just make up a whole lie story? Help me out.
0: Well, that's a great question. I mean, why would you say something that's such a bald-faced lie? Something that has immediately been contradicted, of course, by people who said, well, no, actually, I was with him at the time. His own nephew, Fred Trump II, was like, yeah, that's completely untrue. Rick Riley, the sports writer, he said, I was doing an article on Trump, and he has this, like, very creepy telescope in his apartment, or he could look in other people's windows, and he said, this is what I was looking through, and when I saw the towers fell, and this is obviously far away from the towers, he told that story, which had the purpose of making Trump both look very creepy and at the same time exposing him in the lie itself. You've got Trump's own story, if y'all remember this, from 2016, where he would talk

0: About how did he spend 9/11? He apparently spent it watching Muslim people celebrate. Remember that? And that was
1: Oh, yeah,
0: debunked.
1: he did say that. Yeah,
0: That
1: he
0: he
1: said
0: said
1: that too.
0: that. He said I was watching them on roofs celebrating, and that was utterly debunked as untrue. There was no record of any celebration, just pure, ugly, white supremacist Islamophobia, which is surrounding this anniversary on the 25th in a lot of ways we can discuss. But so why do you say a lie like that? I mean, I'm throwing Chuck for theories, and I'm glad you raised that, Etan, because I've been thinking about this too. There are only one or two things that I could think that this makes any sense at all, why he would say something like that. The
1: Okay, what?
0: first is the mind is just going. That's, I mean, you can't not, when he's falling asleep in meetings, when he's putting all of this AI slop on his page, the question of the human brain becomes a question.
1: Good
0: The
1: point.
0: second, though, is I think it's a flex of dictatorship if you can make your followers believe lies. It's a
1: Well,
0: flex.
1: he's been doing it this whole time, so.
0: Exactly. And, but he pushes the envelope. It's always been about, no, you're going to believe what I say, not what the truth is. Like, yeah, in 2017, I had the largest inauguration in history. It was bigger than Barack Obama's. You're like,
1: Right.
0: but that's not true. Well, I'm saying it's true, so now you have to say it's true. It's like it's a flex of dictatorship. It's a flex of authoritarianism. You have to believe what I say is true, even don't believe your lying eyes. Now, I think he went too far with that a couple of months ago, where he posted the picture of depicting himself as Christ. That actually seemed to, for the first time, to get under some MAGA skin. Like, I guess it was
1: The
0: that.
1: first time.
0: Not the Klan stuff, but
1: Right.
0: this.
2: You know, there are a few,
0: And
2: there are a number of Trump followers who do believe he's Christ. So
0: yeah, that's true.
2: for some people, it just hardened that
0: Exactly.
2: feeling, you know?
0: I think this is like almost like him exploring the studio space of what he's allowed to lie about. Because 9/11 is supposed to be this sacred day, and he's just like, look at me scrawling and all over this, what people view as something precious, and you're going to accept it because I'm me. What are your thoughts, Chuck? Am I around the bend on that? Like, why would he say
2: I
0: something so
2: haven't done
0: ridiculous?
2: an a medical evaluation of Giuliani, so that
0: Oh,
2: could be
0: Giuliani?
2: possible.
0: Are we talking Trump?
2: First Giuliani, but Trump is always, at least domestically, I've always said he's the greatest liar domestically and the greatest truth teller abroad on foreign policy because he believes in the gangsterism. But domestically, he always lies pathologically, and he does it knowingly, and he does it in a way where he sounds confident. And he is right in the sense that his followers, his most loyal followers, no matter what the facts are, will continue to follow them. If it's repeated, then and it's corrected later by some people in news, not Fox, but some people in news, that information is not going to get to the public. So he's always been very strategic about lying, and he's so confident in his lies. Like if you're not knowing anything, you're like, yeah, it kind of has to be true. Who would have the caucasity and audacity to lie like that and it not be true? So
0: Wait, Atan, don't we have to like stop the
1: Yeah, you
0: show right now and
1: gotta
0: get Chuck to
1: pause
0: repeat that? What did you just say? The
1: that.
0: caucasity and audacity? Do explain for the
2: Who
0: listeners. Do
2: would have
0: explain.
2: the audacity and caucasity to lie like that with it not being true? But he knows he could pull it off. And
0: What is caucasity, Chuck?
2: oh, that's whiteness. Like Etan can't get up in there and start lying like Trump. I mean, like, oh my God, he's a liar. You know, it doesn't work. And to be quite honest, it hasn't worked for most white people either. He has like the special immunity of lying that we have never seen before. And that's where Jesus comes in as this holy figure. So, you know, we got to be clear about that. We got to be clear about that.
1: I mean, it's interesting that he wants to that the comparison to Jesus that he made, that was amazing that he even was, you know, thought to do that. But the need to want to show himself as a hero, like even look at some of his posts and, you know, on True Social, and he looks really deranged. Like he uses AI to show him. Like, remember before when he showed himself as Rocky and he was all, you know, above, put his head on it. So he kept doing that and showing these big figures and all like this, and he's all muscly and standing over this and do like I'm like, this is like a little kid, something that they went to. Like, what's the matter with him?
2: And not only that, he recently came out with a list of the greatest presidents ever. And shocker here, listen, I am going to have a spoiler. He is at the top of the list of the greatest president ever. Mm-hmm. You know, the next tier great has the most genocidal, maybe worst president, more than Trump, Andrew Jackson in there, and FDR. And I got some questions on how that happened. But he didn't go on to explain the rest of the list. But he is at the top. And the thing is, because he says says that we can't argue with his followers. You know, it's not like we can have an argument, which is why I love sports. You have statistics, and outside of Caitlin Clark, statistics work really, really well in general. Mm-hmm. But with Donald Trump, if someone says he's the greatest president ever, you can't really change their mind.
0: That's what I love about sports as well. At the end of the day, we're talking about scoreboard. And that's how we determine, obviously it doesn't work in every case, but that's how you really determine the truth from the falsehoods. And I wish in politics, like, we could have like a scoreboard that's like, well, actually, this many people showed up to Obama's inauguration. This many people showed up to Trump's inauguration. You lost, sir. That's what the scoreboard says. You're not allowed to make up alternative facts. But I digress. Yeah. 25th anniversary of 9/11. New York City right now is a boiling. It's at a boiling point. And Chuck, I get your thoughts on this. It actually has, for once, nothing, very little to do with Trump. Trump is not attending the 9/11 ceremony because he wasn't given a speech. And frankly, no one in the city cares. He's very unpopular here. What people in the city are caring about right now is the fact that there are right-wing politicians on the council pushing for Mayor Mamdani to not show up at the memorial. And on the flip side, and obviously this is just steeped in Islamophobia. Yeah. Mayor Mamdani was, of course, 9 years old when the towers were hit, and they're speaking about him as if he is somehow culpable for what happened. Why is he culpable? Because of his religion, and anybody of that religion is culpable. That's what the right wing in New York. That's how they talk. That's how they function. It's gross. It's violent. It's disgusting. And Mamdani's response, though, has been less, well, I have every right to be there, and more, oh, you think I shouldn't be there? Well, what about Rudolph Giuliani, the so-called, you know, mayor of 9/11? And what about the fact that he withhold information about how toxic the air was around Ground Zero? And now, you know, Giuliani's come back harshly against that, so it's a whole scene here, Chuck, and it reminds me so much of the worst of the Islamophobia after 9/11 itself, the way some of the rhetoric coming from politicians. But I'll tell you the big difference, Chuck, and then I really want to get your thoughts on this. The big difference is back then, to be a Muslim in New York meant to feel embattled for the just within an inch of your life. Today, not only is the mayor a Muslim, he's got like 70% approval rating, which only makes the racists look more marginalized and more irrelevant. But it doesn't make them any less dangerous.
2: But that's right.
1: Before you go, I just want to add this one caveat. Mayor Mamdani didn't just say that there was connected. He gave proof.
0: Yes.
1: So he released these documents with thousands of page documents that were literally exposing Giuliani's administration of how he lied to the public. And what it was specifically about was about the toxic air after 9/11, because Giuliani wanted everybody to hurry up and get back to work. So he basically said, everything is okay. Everybody go back to work. Everything is fine. You know what I mean? And the reports, the actual data shows that there was toxicity in the air. So Giuliani actually physically harmed New Yorkers, but somehow he's supposed to be the mayor of 9/11 or whatever they call it. Just wanted to add that little bit of information, but go ahead, take it away, Chuck.
2: Yeah, you know, I'm a native New Yorker. I moved to D.C. in 2000 and went to my first games in 2001 because I really had to see you play a ton. And your teammate, Michael Jordan, by the way.
1: Okay, all right.
2: Yeah. but Jordan, you know, I'm from New York. And what I remember from New York, there are a few takeaways. The first is Giuliani was a villain in New York, and he was a tyrant in New York. And if you know anything about the nonprofit community, you know, and I'm just out of college or whatever, you know that everyone was scared of the nonprofit community. That I was told, the first thing I was told when I worked at a youth center, don't say anything bad about Giuliani because he would make your funding disappear. So he had the silencing of the entire nonprofit community. And if he couldn't do it directly, he would threaten someone indirectly. Well, a lot of the things we've seen Trump do in the last few years because he's so open about it ain't new. It's like Giuliani was just doing it and everyone knew and everyone was muzzled. So what I, the first thing I saw is Giuliani get reinvented into this hero. Just completely reinvented into this hero just by being the mayor during 2001. And it made all of that disappear. What else, the other things that made it disappear, if you recall, there was in New York City, my first involvement in a more direct way with fighting police terror. We also did Rodney King. That was like a huge deal, but I wasn't in LA or anything like that. But Amadou Diallo was shot 41 times, so grabbing his wallet by the NYPD. And there were a number of high profile killings, so much so that Bill Bradley, running as a Democrat, in his speeches was talking about white skin privilege and we have to look at policing. At the, it was at the presidential level we were talking about it. And this was after all of these, it was getting national attention. And what happened is when 9/11 happened, it wiped all of that out. It took the entire police movement out. But not only did it do that, and as Howard Bryant writes so perfectly in his book on Copaganda, he's a chapter, patriotism took over. And so you didn't wipe it. Now cops became heroes. And we had to have another decade before we could have another movement that was erased. There were conferences that were going to happen by NAACP, other black leaders all over the place about this issue, and they had to cancel them. That was set for October 2001 when we were making headway. So now police in every sports venue are being honored in the World Series and everywhere else. And it wasn't just 2001. It was for years in military and policing. So it changed popular culture in many ways. It got rid of that fight against policing. And then what happened to your point about Muslims, NYPD launched one of the most scandalous programs to surveil Muslim communities. In the next few years, 95% of all the surveillance, it was all illegal, was on Muslim communities. They would go into mosques, they would go into schools, they would try to get certain Muslims to rat something out on another Muslim, that, and rat means anything, it could be anything. And it was all illegal, and it was all out of the outgrowth. And I say that to say the Islamophobia that is raging that we are seeing now against Mamdani, that all of a sudden Hassan Piker becomes this big figure after you hadn't said anything about Hassan Piker for years, that El Said becomes this figure to be hated. Any other figure who is Muslim is now being talked about by Congress people. We are seeing a pattern of Islamophobia right now to distract with about everything that is going on wrong in this country. And it is an incredible scapegoating. So Mamdani is part of that larger Islamophobic rage to make us not pay attention to what's really happening.
0: Amazing. Yeah, that's right, Chuck. I'll just say a couple of things, too. Like, strictly, I want to give my little 9/11 story from 25 years ago. But first, you know, later in the show, we're going to talk about the 10th anniversary of not just Colin Kaepernick taking that fateful knee against racist police violence, but also the 10th anniversary of him doing so on 9/11 on the opening day of the NFL season, which took guts upon guts. Even his allies were telling him, you made your point. And he said, no, this is actually the day to make my point, because nothing I'm doing is anti-military, despite what they say. Nothing I'm doing has anything to do with the towers. Anything. Yeah. This is about an epidemic that's happening right now. Look at Philando Castile. Look at Alton Sterling. But I digress. I don't want to get to that right now, because we're going to talk about that in the second part of the show. But I do want to say to y'all, and I'm curious if you agree or disagree with me. Mm-hmm. It was so stirring to me when Kaepernick took his knee, comparing it in my brain to when Mahmoud Abdul-Rauf didn't come out for the anthem in 1996, because I remember I followed that extremely closely. I was in college at the time where Mahmoud Abdul-Rauf, the great NBA player, refused to come out for the anthem. yes, he was slammed for it, Raouf was, but he was slammed for it from the perspective of, you're anti-America, you're anti-US, you're anti-patriotic. I don't remember anybody saying he was anti-military. I do not remember that in the discourse. And I think that's what 9/11 changed. Everything became about the military. Any kind of protest, well, you're protesting against the military. Even this idea that the national anthem was for the military was certainly not something that I was raised with in understanding the anthem. I was raised God and country. I was never raised God, country, and military is why we say the anthem. But all of a sudden after 9/11, the anthem is about celebrating our military. And that's what Kaepernick ran into. So I don't know. That's my memory of it.
2: And ESPN ran with that, DZ. ESPN ran with that in almost every single episode, every panel. They reframed from police getting away with murder, end quote, that Kaepernick said, to it being military. So we have to be clear about who was framing those combos.
1: Yeah. But also, absolutely. In addition to that, Trump literally went on air, you know, and made that connection as well. Like, don't forget that part, though, because he said right after Kaepernick said, this is not about the military, this is not about the troops, this is, he listed specifically what it was about, right? And as soon as he said that, Trump said, he's disrespecting our veterans. He did, because it was trying to get all of that audience against Kaepernick. Mm-hmm. When he said, get that SOB off the field, he's disrespecting our military, our great veteran, and that he did that very strategically. And to Chuck's point, ESPN then picked up on it. Mm-hmm. Like, immediately it started making that connection. This is all strategically done. And I don't want to jump into Kaepernick because I know we're going to discuss it later. You wrote a wonderful article that I really want to dissect completely, but it's really worth connecting all of the dots, because things didn't just happen by chance. They happened in a very calculated way.
0: That's an outstanding point. It did feel very calculated. And I think, Chuck, like, ESPN was a symptom of that in terms of how they translate it. But it was also politicians of both parties. It was Trump. It was also, I wrote about this at the time, it was one of the saints of the liberal left is Justice Ruth Bader Ginsburg. And you don't even usually hear Supreme Court justices have hot takes about the politics of sports. But she felt the need to come forward and talk about how ridiculous it is to take a knee during the anthem. And of course, there were a lot of football folk, from Drew Brees to Jerry Rice, saying things like, it's inappropriate, it's not something you should do, we have to respect the troops. So anybody who was opposed to Kaepernick raising the issue of police violence, it was like a strategy. It was like, we're going to marginalize his message through this other work. Frankly, it's not dissimilar. And oh boy, this might get some disagreements from y'all, but I'm curious what you think. In a different way, I feel like it's what Adam Silver did in the summer of 2020, where all these NBA players are looking at things like the shooting in Kenosha, Wisconsin, of Jacob Blake, and saying things by the police, and saying things like, we need to focus on police violence, that no, we're not safe. And then Silver saying, we've got elections in November. That's where the focus needs to be. And we're going to turn the NBA into this get out the vote operation. And once again, like, I'm not against the sports leagues trying to get people to exercise their democratic rights. You know, that's not my point. My point is more about taking a message and turning it into something else.
2: That's right.
0: So all of a sudden, we're not talking about police violence.
1: Mm-hmm. Yeah, well, I'll say I have to respectfully disagree with that one, just because I was privy to some of the discussions that the entire collective were having, including the NBA players and the union at that time. So after that happened, you know, that's when I wrote We Matter, Athletes and Activism. So I was doing a lot of interviewing with all of them, and they came up with the strategy of how to effectively change the policing, especially on a local level, is through voting. And they was going through that angle of getting the right people in office that then also are going to have police accountability and also be able, you know, so that's the connection they were making. I understand your point, but the way that it got there was through a lot of conversation from the players and from the union at that time. Now, not everybody agreed, because if you remember, there were certain players that said, no, you know, we need to do a little bit more. You know, not everybody was all in one accord with that, but that's kind of where they ended up.
0: Yeah, that's right. And it's so funny looking back on that, because you had folk like Kyrie Irving, who for political reasons was just like, no, we cancel the whole thing until we're safe in these streets. We don't have a season. Mm-hmm. And you had other people in the NBA saying, well, actually, we need to follow through on our season because it's the pandemic. Also, it's COVID. It's about giving people a sense of something to engage with in a difficult time. But then you had, and I just realized this because of recent news, there was one team that just said, heck with the bubble. We want to hang out in LA. Do you remember what team that was? I just gave it away.
1: I don't remember.
0: It was the Clippers.
1: Ah, the Clippers.
0: The Clippers were just like, we're good. It wasn't even political. They were just like, we're good. Kawhi was like, we're good. Oh, Lord. Kawhi Leonard. What a legacy he's creating for himself.
1: Poor Clippers.
0: Poor Clippers, indeed. Well, I digress. We just hit the bottom of the hour. Etan, Chuck, you think we'd go a little break? What do you think?
2: Yeah. That sounds good to me.
0: And talk about
1: by. It really flies by with us.
0: It does. It does. Yeah. I mean, man, I didn't even talk about 25th anniversary 9/11 stuff. But that's okay, because we want to talk about Colin Kaepernick as well. So let's go. And also, oh, by the way, we've got the Clippers. We got the NFL season, and we've got the 15th round. Got a text from Coach. He said we should call it the 16th round. And given that Coach has pretty much nicknamed everybody on this show, I'll propose we call it the 16th round out of respect.
2: Oh, all right, Coach.
0: 16th round. So you know, he's texting me with his critiques. So let's go. Let's go. He only wants us to talk about Georgetown in the 90s and why Etan didn't play there. He's like, why can't every show be about why Etan wasn't on the Hoyas? But I digress. Let's go to break right now. We'll be back right after this on The Collision, where sports and politics collide.

Come view the style of the unibrow unibomber, who maneuvered through the drama with the suit of armor. Moving calmer than the Buddha ducking funeral parlors. First the hooting, hollering, and then the shooting startup. Cue the

0: We are back here on the Collision, WPFW. This is where sports and politics collide, and this station is your home for jazz and justice. 89.3 FM, trying to change this world one broadcast at a time. Etan Thomas, tell the audience what we were just listening to. The lyrics of Fury.
1: That's just a lyrical onslaught by J. Cole. You know, that's where I really miss DJ Magic Mike. You know, we would have these great conversations about hip hop. And he was such an, you know, he appreciated lyrics, and we'd have these great talks. But yeah, J. Cole, just an absolute lyricist.
2: And I gotta throw an add on there. When I was in Ferguson covering the uprising there, unbeknownst to the public, there were a few celebrities, a small few, who were in the street but didn't really want to be filmed or anything like that. And he was helping out in the Ferguson streets. You could see him. He was bringing supplies and whatnot. And none of this was really public. There were a few people, and you know, I don't know how that would be perceived or whatnot, but he was out helping activists. I should let folks know.
1: That's what's up.
0: Amazing. And
1: Amazing.
0: Etan, you were on J. Cole very early, and you have never wavered
1: I have
0: on
1: not.
0: that.
1: We've been
0: So
1: talking for a long time.
0: you're like a hip hop scout.
1: I caught him early. I caught him early.
0: Yes, you did. So, Colin Kaepernick,
1: Yes.
0: 10-year anniversary of the knee. Etan Thomas, we haven't done a full discussion on this at all. I'm curious, as you look back 10 years, what are and particularly as you look at some of the retrospectives taking place right now, what are some of the takeaways for you?
1: So, you know, your article in the nation, you know, you covered a lot, and I really encourage, you know, wait, stop, I can't say that, but it was a great article.
0: Okay.
1: And one of the points, yeah, I caught myself. Shout out to Katia, I caught myself. But one of the aspects that you talked about was, and this is something that I've heard a lot discussed in these different pieces, questioning, was it a moment or a movement? And you talked about that in your article, and it most definitely was a movement. Like, I mean, what the just the fact that people can ask that, what was birthed from that? The amount of athletes that were inspired, you know, that was the catapult for me even writing the We Matter Athletes and Activism book, because then you had all of these athletes that had now found their voice that really weren't speaking out about anything before. So I interviewed them. You know, I interviewed Russell Westbrook and, you know what I mean, D Wade and all these different guys. Eric Reid, I didn't get a chance to interview Kaepernick because he wasn't talking at the time, but I interviewed Eric Reid, who was right there taking a knee with him. You know, all these different guys, and they're all talking about different things. And it was like it was an awakening. So then guys started looking around in their particular cities where they played, where things were happening. So you had Russell Westbrook talking about the murder of Terrence Crutcher in Oklahoma while he was playing for the Thunder. You know what I mean? You had, you know, Kevin Durant, and you had like D Wade and LeBron talking about Trayvon Martin and doing the hood and everything like that, and them causing so much attention to a case and this is what, you know, when I did the book, I interviewed Trayvon Martin's brother, and this is what he told me. He said before the athletes got involved, he was like, there was a few people covering it. He mentioned Roland Martin. He mentioned some different activists that were down there. He's like, but they could not get mainstream media to cover the story. They said, so it's just a young black man that was killed, that's it? They're like, all right, this isn't newsworthy. That's what they told Trayvon Martin's brother Javaris. And he said, after they saw LeBron James and D Wade and the whole Miami Heat team wearing the hoodies, talking about Trayvon Martin, D Wade saying, well, I think about my sons when I see. And then he was like, then they was like, okay, you know, what is this that has them all riled up? And then it became all this national coverage. But that all started with Kaepernick taking a knee. It was like a whole awakening. So I'm glad you made that point in your article, because I don't know why anybody would question if it's a moment or movement. There was so much, and this is one example. There's so many. You talked about the young people, like high school people, who were all taking a knee and looking at what was going on in their particular high school, in their particular city, and they were speaking out. And it was beautiful. That was absolutely beautiful. And it resonated all throughout the country. I mean, it was just very well done. Very well done article.
0: Thank you. Before I throw to Chuck, it's interesting too, like you mentioned just now about Kaepernick, you not being able to interview Kaepernick for your book. And, you know, his choosing of silence was a choice. Mm-hmm. I mean, it was a political choice. It wasn't just like not being able to get him on the phone. I mean, it was a conscious choice. And yeah, we could debate whether that choice was a correct one or not correct one tactically, given the state of the movement at the time. But I will say one of the benefits of it was that it sort of gifted people with this language to be able to kneel during the anthem and have everybody know exactly what they meant the second that knee hit the ground. That was the functional positive of the silence, is that he didn't wait, W-E-I-G-H-T. He didn't wait the silence with every word that came out of his mouth every week, as if he was doing a podcast and he was like, you know, take a knee for FanDuel, you know, or not. Yes. It wouldn't have been that bad.
1: I got you.
0: But what if he'd also been like, hey, I'm also taking a knee because I oppose nuclear power, you know? I mean, it's like then you're putting more weight on the people who are like, wait, I'm just against racist police violence, you know, and that's what I want to take a knee about. Yeah. The other thing – oh, sorry, go ahead.
1: Well, so I mean, we discussed this at the time because I struggled with it. I wanted him to speak out more because I saw the hijacking of his message. Mm. I saw what people were turning it into, and all these different things, and all like you mentioned, you know, all on NFL Today and Boomer Esiason, you got all these different guys saying, oh, he's the veterans, the troops, he thinks this. I was like, wait a minute. He said what he was doing it for. He listed the reasons. You could go back to when he gave his he was just talking to the media. He's like standing in front of his locker, and he said exactly what it's for. So from that standpoint, he didn't need to necessarily keep repeating the same thing that he already did. But at the same time, I kind of wanted him to, because so many people were misrepresenting him. And we talked about this a lot. But, I mean, I think that the power of his message is something that, you know, we said it on the show. We said, you know, years down the road, you know, everybody was villainizing him at that point, but years down the road, people would grow an appreciation for what he did and the magnitude of what he did, in spite of all the forces around him, Trump, MAGA, you know, mainstream America, all of that were coming down on him, and he stood strong. So, you know, history will tell the story, but at the same time, I kind of wanted him to swing back, if that makes sense.
0: Makes all the sense in the world. I mean, and that's the other side of it, and why I was conflicted as well about the silence is you want nobody, you know, if you do something that dramatic, you sort of, you want to speak for yourself.
1: Right.
0: And there's also the aspect that maybe he didn't realize how big he was, but if he had chosen in that blackballed or whiteballed season of 2017 to say, I'm going to pick 10 cities in this country and speak at 10 churches about Black Lives Matter, or about even just why I did what I did, you would have had to turn, I think, thousands of people away.
1: That's true.
0: If that's hundreds true. Or thousands, like the level that people were just bursting to hear what he said, or even just to support him. Yeah. Like I did a rally in front of NFL headquarters during that 2017 season. This is right on like 50th and Park Avenue. 1,000 people showed up.
2: I remember that rally.
0: Do you remember that?
2: I was at that rally for Cap, right?
0: Yes.
2: Yes, I recall that rally.
0: And that's what I feel.
2: I'm with Cap.
0: Yeah, I'm with Cap. And that's what I feel there was the power to see that replicated. And the other thing before but the part about him gifting a language of protest, and then I'll throw it to you, Chuck, for your memories of that 10-year anniversary and what you think it brought to the movement, because mm-hmm. it was more than just a moment, mm-hmm. is that, like, you know, it was even beyond sports. Like after I wrote my article, someone sent me a note about acting in a play that was about Black life by the great playwright, I believe her name was Susie Laurie Parks. And, you know, you don't usually hear the national anthem before a play, but they played it before the show just so the actors could come out and take a knee for the audience before the show began.
1: Oh, interesting.
0: Things like that. And so, like, that's what I totally mean by like gifting language, because obviously then everybody in the theater knows exactly what's happening. Nobody's like, oh, it's like Tim Tebow, and they're just playing, you know, they're doing a little prayer. It's like, no.
1: Tim Tebow.
0: Yeah, Tim Tebow.
1: They're hijacking it all over the place and making it all kind of different messages, so that's not far from, you know what I mean, what they were trying to do.
0: Tim Tebow, who played on three teams despite the inability to throw a football, and Colin Kaepernick only gets to play on one team. Yeah. Chuck, yeah. 10 years, Chuck, your thoughts. How is it, well, especially Chuck, on how it's being remembered and what you think?
2: Yeah. Well, listen, let's go back 10 years. What Kaepernick did is incredibly commendable. He lost his career. You know, anytime you sacrifice your career, that's something, okay? That's a big, big deal. Millions of dollars. What happened afterwards is well documented. And if I could give a shout out to you, DZ, nobody documented it better than you in your book, The Kaepernick Effect, where you not only covered the over 50 players who kneeled as well, but went into the high schools, went into the colleges, went into the other leagues, and what was that effect in towns. And so that's undeniable, which you documented very well. But you also have to remember, a little over a month before he kneeled, it was the Alton Sterling, Philando Castile back-to-back that gave his first back-to-back comments. And the Alton Sterling comments, that's his very first comment, there was a huge uprising in Baton Rouge. That the people were turning up in Baton Rouge against police lineups at night. It got very violent. There was tear gas. People were being abused and falsely arrested. And Kaepernick saw that. And he saw that and was inspired by that to speak out. And I might even go back a couple of years prior. During the Ferguson uprising, every Rams game, there was a huge protest at every Rams game outside. And at one of them, my last act of organizing, by the way, before I go straight into media, is that we had in a stadium with the St. Louis Rams playing the 49ers and Colin Kaepernick as the starting quarterback, we dropped a banner saying Black Lives Matter on and off the field. 50 of us were escorted out. I was in there. We were escorted out and we're chanting. And, you know, I called you at the time and you were one of the few people who covered the story, quite frankly, DZ, for the Nation.
0: I thought I couldn't. When you said that to me, I was like, there it is.
2: Inside,
0: outside strategy, because as you said, you know, and as you certainly reported to me, you had players like Trey Mason and Kenny Britt, you know, coming out onto the field doing the hands up, don't shoot gesture, right, with regards to Michael Brown and Ferguson, you know, I mean, very close to St. Louis where the game was being played. So, you know, it's all very real at that time. And what I loved about what happened, Chuck, is that it's the whole on-field, off-field strategy. That was the first time we ever saw that, of like, we will support you with your protest on the field, just like your protest is supporting our reason for dropping a banner and getting kicked out of here. And so that's that combo that you then saw a lot of in the weeks and months and years ahead. And that's totally been written out of history. And in all the retrospectives, you barely even heard about Ferguson anyway.
2: No, all the Rams games and St. Louis Cardinals games, and you barely hear about it. And I got to tell you, it was an invigorating moment when 50 of us are getting kicked out of the stadium, and we walk down and we join the other 100 protesters, and then we're being cheered because we wanted to make that message, Black Lives Matter, Black Lives Matter on and off the field. Why are all you fans cheering Black men who jump high, who run fast, who could throw a football, but when they get shot on the streets, you don't care about them? We have to interrogate that white hypocrisy that we see over and over again, never more than through sports.
0: One might call it the caucasity.
2: The caucasity. That's right.
0: We just had a listener call in to let us know that Colin Kaepernick, he does have a book out called The Perilous Fight. And we'll be speaking at Coppin State University in Baltimore. And it's September 25th at 6 p.m. And you notice with this tour, I got to be honest with y'all, it's a little bit frustrating because he's doing exactly with this tour what I wish he was did in 2017.
1: I agree.
0: You know, you go to Coppin State, which is an HBCU. You're going to be interviewed by – he's being interviewed by Van Lathan, who's a terrific Black journalist, you know. He's being interviewed by Jemele Hill in Detroit. You know, he's going to these centers where people really want to hear what he has to say. But let's be honest, the number of people who want to hear what he has to say, while still substantial, is a fraction of what it was in 2017 when he's on the cover of Time Magazine and The New Yorker, and yeah. Everybody's like on the edge of their seat saying, what does this person have to say and why is he sacrificing his career?
2: Can I quote you, DZ? Can I quote you?
3: Go for it, Chuck.
2: All right, I'm going to quote you because this is a wonderful quote in your Nation article this week. Kaepernick's protest was a movement, but we have surrendered ownership of the memory of that movement. We owned the streets just 6 years ago, and it feels like it might as well have been 60. The authoritarian right has not forgotten. But now many on the social democratic left are also engaged in the political art of forgetting, or at least doing the right's job by rewriting the history of this era. To hear politicians like AOC talk with a sideways smirk about woke 1.0 is to see them caricature the movement as immature, worthy more of mockery than appreciation. Too many on the ostensible left are saying that the people in the streets were asking for too much when their demands weren't nearly enough. It was a mass movement, but they, and it's a bipartisan they, have engaged in a hostile takeover of its memory, and we are weaker for it. Bam, DZ.
1: Wow.
2: You see how smart I really sound quoting you, DZ?
0: I believe that so strongly because to me, what I saw between the time where George Zimmerman murdered Trayvon Martin in 2012 and John Wall and Bradley Beal are leading protests down the streets of DC, not only did I see a movement, I saw a collection of heroes and sheroes that I think a lot of us thought maybe no longer existed on the U.S. landscape.
3: Yeah,
0: I mean, people, I mean, we look at the old photos of, you know, the Memphis sanitation strikers and holding the signs that say, I am a man, and Dr. King being murdered himself, you know, by supporting those strikers during that context at the Lorraine Hotel. You know, you think about that and think that's just history. But then you look at the incredible bravery of the people during that period. And when we laugh at that bravery, as AOC kind of did, and was just like, boy, we were talking about some wacky stuff back then. You not only discredit the demands of the movement, but you also, it's like a punch in the stomach of everybody who put their lives on hold, who were tear gassed, who were shot by rubber bullets, who's, you know, the people, Chuck, in Baton Rouge, of all dangerous places to be confronting police. I mean, all of that demands and deserves a commemoration that not only is it not receiving, it's being mocked because Democrats think it's going to offend centrist voters. But what all that does is it gives Republicans the opportunity then to demonize it even further.
2: That's right. You can never out-Republican a Republican.
0: Work. Yeah, you can't out-Republican a
2: Republican. You can't out-Trump. I don't know why folks try. I mean, you just can't do it. You're not going to be better at it. And it's really, really unfortunate because your comments about AOC, that one stung. Come on. You're mocking the movement, too. I see what you're doing. I see you trying to run for president in a wrong way. And we have to remember what happened is the Democrats not only abandoned, but went totally the other way with Joe Biden at the State of the Union saying, fund the police, fund the police, fund the police. You mentioned that in your article, too. So the whole Democratic Party went to the right of Trump on policing. And to this day, you could see arguments that I think there was an argument a week ago. I'm trying to remember who said it, that Trump is not as strong enough on policing as we are. This is coming from Democrats. And this is not the way. This is not what we fought for. And the people in the street, particularly the Black Lives Matter DC and the movement for Black Lives, reframed what that Black Lives Matter plaza was about when they wrote equal defund the police. That came from the activists in the street who wanted to focus it back on this police terror that we see a video every single day on social media and people say that's okay as we see a black man just being killed and the officer is getting away with murder in the words of Colin Kaepernick. That is still happening at the same rate. So for someone to say we don't want to fix that, we don't want to change that, we want to fund that more, you are supporting local domestic terrorism in the worst way.
0: Or even that people are being silly by protesting this stuff. That's what bothers me the most, is that it's not about even they were wrong, like a political debate. It's a mockery. And that, like I said, that's a blow to the stomach to, frankly, the people they need voting for them this fall.
3: Agreed.
0: So I also think it's lousy politics. That's why a lot of people say they'd rather lose than win. If winning means speaking about Palestine, if winning means speaking about police violence. But we only have a few minutes left, and we do want to do this section, the 16th round. Everybody's got a minute or so. Etan Thomas, what's your hot take of the day?
3: Sure, sure. So I was watching this case, six people, all of a lighter hue, and they were all charged in a child sex abuse ring in Greenville, South Carolina. I don't know if y'all saw it. And all of the victims were under the age of 11. Now, the defendants were their fire department training officers, their two police officers, a retired city employee, and their spouses. And, you know, and 2 weeks ago, a judge granted all six bond, and now they're all home. So neither of them are Muslim. They're not immigrants. They're not Black people. They're not Mexican people. They're not any of the people who the Trump administration and MAGA have told everybody to fear, especially with 9/11 coming up. And also, you have not seen that much national news coverage about it. Imagine if all six of these people were any of those groups, especially if they were Muslim coming up on 9/11. You know what I mean? So that ties into the fear mongering, even with Giuliani, of what he's saying that Mamdani shouldn't be a part of this. Like, you saying this, Giuliani? Like, and that's the first thing that I thought of. So that's my topic that I wanted to touch on.
0: Amen. Thank you so much for that, Etan. Chuck, we got a minute. You got
2: I'm
0: going
2: to pass
0: quick.
2: It to you then, DZ.
0: Are you sure?
2: I'm positive. You go ahead. Close
0: I was trying
2: out.
0: To think, Etan, I was trying to think of this morning because it's like, okay, it's 16th round. I was really surprised by the news that Jalen Brunson is going to be the host Saturday Night Live in its premiere, because I love Jalen, but I've never quite seen him like that. Right. You know, like when Peyton Manning hosted, it was like, of course, he's always joking around in these commercials and the like. Jalen, you haven't really seen it. So I'm both excited and a little bit nervous for my man, Jalen.
2: Okay, coach isn't here. I'm going to spell coach. Do you know DZ, who's the first athlete on Saturday Night Live to host?
0: No, who was it?
2: I learned from Karen Russell, the daughter of Bill Russell, that in 1979, Bill Russell was the first. I learned that yesterday.
0: Yes. Wow.
3: You didn't know that.
0: Wow. William Felton Russell was the first. Amazing. The person who said, you got to make white people uncomfortable because that's the only way things ever change. Right?
3: And he also said, I am not a clown used to entertain your circus. I love that.
2: Love that. And he also kneeled with Kaepernick. He just put out a picture kneeling back in 2016.
0: And my favorite one is in 67, he was asked, are you worried about Muhammad Ali? And he said, Muhammad Ali's against war. I'm not worried about Muhammad Ali. I'm worried about the rest of us. That's one of my favorite.
3: Rest in peace, Bill Russell.
0: That's some William Felton Russell. Rest in peace. But I digress. Yo, we're at the end of our show. Thank you so much, Etan Thomas.
3: Sure. 16th round.
0: 16th round. Thank you so much, Chuck.
2: 16th round.
0: 16th round. We're gonna.
2: I gotta learn middle names the way you learn middle names. It sounds so much better when you throw the Felton into the Bill Russell, right?
0: Show that love, man. Cassius Marcellus Clay Jr., baby.
2: Barry Lamar Bonds, baby.
0: That's right. That's my favorite. But thank you so much, Brian Bernard, on the Wheels of Steel, man. We appreciate you much. Rest in peace, Magic Mike, as always. For everybody out there listening, please stay frosty. We are out of here. Peace.

0: John Coltrane is one of the most important figures of the 20th century and remains so today. He changed modern music by expanding jazz harmony and structure, while his art served as a powerful spiritual and cultural voice during the Black liberation struggles of the 1960s. Wednesday, September 23rd, from 5 a.m. to midnight, we pay homage to Train's life and legacy with A Love Supreme, John Coltrane at 100 on WPFW, building a better world one broadcast at a time.
1: The Hands Off the Arts Coalition is a community organization that works to protect freedom of expression and resist government overreach in cultural institutions. The organization presents Hands Around the Kennedy Center, Reclaiming a National Treasure, a demonstration to stand in solidarity with artists and workers. This event occurs Friday, September 18th, 6:30 p.m. at the Kennedy Center in Washington, D.C., and is open to the public.
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0: 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On this Code Pink Radio episode, we speak first with economist Jeffrey Sachs, author of several books as well as a recent Substack article denouncing U.S. illegal sanctions on Iran. On the second half of our program, we'll speak with Sonali Kolhatkar, broadcaster and author of a new book, Breaking Ice, Community Defense Against State Terror and MAGA Fascism. Let's get into it. Welcome to Code Pink Radio. I'm Marcy Winograd, and I'm delighted to host economist and author Jeffrey Sachs. Jeffrey serves as the director for the Center for Sustainable Development at Columbia University. He's also the president of the UN Sustainable Development Solutions Network. Jeffrey Sachs is the author of many books, including The End of Poverty, The Economic Possibilities of Our Time, and A New Foreign Policy Beyond American Exceptionalism. Jeffrey Sachs, in your article on Substack, The Looming Failure of Operation Economic Outcast, you argue that U.S. sanctions on Iran are not only cruel and illegal, but also ineffective. They won't work. Tell us why.
1: Well, great to be with you, Marcy. We had, although it wasn't much covered in the United States, the meeting of the Shanghai Cooperation Organization. This is a group of countries that includes Russia and China and India and the Central Asian countries, Kazakhstan, Uzbekistan, Tajikistan, Kyrgyzstan, and Iran. It's a group of countries that is around 42% of the world population. And Iran is a member and in good standing. Those countries are not going to stop dealing with their neighbor. They're not going to quake and shake because Scott Bessent tells them who to trade with or who not to trade with. The whole U.S. approach that we can kill anyone, bomb anyone, assassinate anyone, kill any leader, overthrow any government, and drive any country into submission is, as you mentioned in quoting me, not only cruel and illegal, but it also doesn't work. It gets us into lots of wars. It gets us into the perpetual wars that once upon a time, this idiot president of ours said he was going to.

0: And so, yeah, it's cruel, illegal, and a failure.
1: So, Jeffrey Sachs, you argue they're not going to work, and I know that Iran, the government of Iran, has said that any country that cooperates with the U.S. sanctions will be a target, that they may find themselves in a lot more trouble. Which countries do you see not cooperating with these sanctions, and how powerful a bloc do you predict they could become?
0: I think basically that Shanghai Cooperation Organization that I mentioned, SCO, if you look on the map, it's basically a line from Russia and Iran to the east. It involves a huge part of the globe. It involves the 37% of the world population in two countries, China and India. It involves all of Central Asia. I think all of those countries deal with Iran on a normal basis and will continue to. We should understand, of course, U.S. sanctions have some bite because if you are an Indian bank or a Chinese bank dealing in U.S. dollar transactions, then the threat from the United States has some weight. The U.S. says if you deal with Iran, you can't deal with U.S. banks, essentially. You can't make payments through the clearing system called SWIFT that is used for clearing dollar payments. And that has some relevance. But there are two issues about that that are important. One is that governments such as China don't accept that on the point of law or principle or actual power. China immediately rejected Bessent's chest thumping about bringing down all the other governments. China said, we'll deal with whom we want to deal with, period. And the second is that there are ways for Iran to trade with China, China's the main buyer of Iranian oil, that don't go through American banks, but are paid in other ways, paid across central banks, paid by banking institutions that don't use the US dollar. And so there are ways to get around the economic sanctions threats. And those countries in SCO, with a little bit of variation, generally are not moved by or impressed by the U.S. declaring itself the imperium of the world, the one that gets to decide everything. But that's kind of the gangsterism in the U.S. right now. Trump's role model is an underworld boss. He wants to be seen as a thug. He wants to be seen as someone, I'll break your kneecaps. I will break your back if you do this. I'm, you know, I'm a murderer and I'm poison. Bessent, this seems to be his only job as Treasury Secretary. God forbid he should actually care about the U.S. economy, workers, budget, anything else. He is absolutely the worst Secretary of Treasury we've ever had because he's nothing but an enforcer of Trump's gangsterism. He has no other role. He plays no other role. He pretends to play no other role. But in any event, these governments, yeah, it's annoying to them. It can even be painful in the short term. It hurts people, no question. People don't get medicines and food and other things to the extent that these sanctions bite. They're utterly illegal. The UN General Assembly declares them illegal every year because it's the United States taking on the world as it wants to, just as if it's only a matter of raw power. But the point of my article is that as a practical matter, there are real limits to what this can do. Now, mind you, in addition to the economic sanctions, there is the physical war going on, and the United States claims that it will shoot out of the water

0: Iranian vessels carrying Iranian oil. Iran is saying, well, we're blockaded, so we're going to close the Strait of Hormuz to other shipping. All of that has real consequences. That's beyond the sanctions. That's the hot war going on. But the point that I was making is not that hot wars don't matter. Of course they matter. And of course we have a real crisis in the world economy. But this idea that the United States declares who can be part of global trade and who can't doesn't carry much weight, and Iran will find other ways to finance its needs, I predict.
1: You brought up Secretary the Treasury Bessent, and I think we need to rename him, maybe Assistant Secretary of War, something like that.
0: Yes, you
1: Right.
0: know, basically, he got the job because he was known as breaking currencies as a hedge fund guy. This is not really a qualification for putting our economy into somebody's hands.
1: Now, let's talk about China for a minute. You know, I'm so confused by all of this because, on the one hand, you know, Code Pink, we have a campaign. China is not our enemy. We know that the United States has surrounded China with these military bases, and that is in large part the excuse given for a $1.5 trillion war budget, that we have to be a rival, we have to be a danger to China. And yet, China owns so many of our treasury bills, and there are so many goods that the United States consumers buy that are made in China. How do people square this in their mind? I don't understand.
0: Well, first, I think the real main point, the United States is an empire. It wants to be an empire. It wants to run the world. That is absolutely Trump's idea. It goes back a long time in our country. And to be this enforcer, we have this $1.5 trillion military budget, which pays for about 750 military bases overseas in 80 countries. Okay. So, China, on the other hand, our great enemy, according to Washington, has one confirmed overseas naval facility, one compared to our 750. Theirs is in Djibouti. It's a kind of a naval repair station. We also have a military base in Djibouti. It's debated whether China has maybe another base in Cambodia and another base or two in other places, but the maximum claim is four or five compared to 750. China's not attacking us. China's not extending its overseas empire like the United States wants to do. China's not making wars in the Middle East or kidnapping presidents of other countries or doing all the great, wonderful things that King Donald does every day. So they are not our threat. But yes, calling them our threat is a great way to get $1.5 trillion of military spending and pour it into Palantir. And into SpaceX and into our Silicon Valley big tech Pentagon funded enterprises, not to mention all of the traditional overpriced military contractors in our country's history. Yes, you need an enemy always. Yes, we could have a trade war. And when we tried to have the trade war with China, it lasted one day last year because China said, okay, you put on tariffs, we raise your tariffs and add in rare earth magnets. Your industry will stop in, oh, I would say about a week. Suddenly the US auto industry said, oh my God, we are going to have assembly lines stopped. And America said, we pause because we're so generous. We're wonderful people. We don't want to have conflict with China. We'll have a pause on our relationship.
1: For those who just tuned in, you're listening to Code Pink Radio. I'm Marcy Winograd. With me is economist and author Jeffrey Sachs. We're talking about Iran, the U.S. sanctions on Iran, the war, the U.S.-Israel war on Iran, and China and the role of China in the global economy. And I want to follow up on this conversation. The United States is facing a $40 trillion deficit under the Trump administration,
0: debt.
1: Right? So what happens?
0: $40 trillion in annual deficit right now is something on the order of about let's say 6% of our GDP, 7% of our GDP. It's about $2 trillion a year right now is the flow that we have to borrow to add to that mountain of $40 trillion of debt.
1: All right. Thank you for that clarification. So what happens, Jeffrey Sachs, if the largest foreign investors in U.S. treasuries, I'm talking about Japan, the United Kingdom, Belgium, and China, what happens if they start selling off treasury bills?
0: Well, they're doing it. Your interest rates go up. Your mortgage payments go up. It's very simple. We are now plumbing new highs, or that, maybe that's not the right word. We are now hitting new highs of interest rates that we haven't seen for 20 years. On treasury bills have long since passed 5% coupon rates and rising. And there is, as you know, a sell-off of U.S. treasuries right now because they don't look so attractive. You look at the incompetence of this administration. You look at the belligerency of this administration. You look at the mountain of debt and the flow of new debt added onto that mountain of debt. And who wants to hold that? And then you look at the fact that because these people are basically thugs, they say, well, we're going to grab your money. In other words, we want you to use the U.S. dollar as your payments. But if we don't like you, we're just going to take your money also, like we did with Iran or like we did with Russia. And that actually is a little bit of a discouragement to countries to use the U.S. dollar for payments or to invest in the dollar. Now, the Chinese government in its foreign exchange reserves has been cutting back its holdings of dollars. It hasn't kind of flooded the market by selling massively, but it stopped buying. It is a net seller. The stock of dollar assets that China holds in what are called its foreign exchange reserves have gone down considerably and will continue to decline because China doesn't want to be, China doesn't want to wake up one day and be in the position that Russia found itself in when the United States said, okay, we take your money and $300 billion of Russian assets were frozen at this institution based in Brussels, but operating under the U.S. Remit, an institution called Euroclear, which was holding Russia's foreign exchange securities. And suddenly, oh, they're not yours. They're ours. We don't like you.
1: Do you foresee a time when the United States government might default on some of these treasuries?
0: I see a time when someday we will actually have a grown-up discussion in our country that says you can't just pile debt on debt on debt on debt and give tax cuts to the richest people in the world just because they pay for your campaigns. Maybe we should behave like grown-ups with some responsibility. I see that day sometime in the future. You know, it's not going to happen with Mr. Trump.
1: Maybe when their stock portfolios plummet.
0: But that's right, that I do see happening, I'm sorry to say, which is that we're in a kind of geopolitical bubble, I call it, which is this delusion of running the world. And it has its financial analog in our finance bubble, which says that these companies like SpaceX and so forth are valued at trillions of dollars when there's no real

0: realistic way at all that in the face of competition from China or many other places, these companies are ever going to merit the kind of valuations that are put on them right now. So I see a financial bubble and a geopolitical bubble, and I think they're interconnected because they're both a kind of grandiosity in late stage American empire.
1: So change is coming. Now, last question, economist Jeffrey Sachs. So let's imagine a future where there is no longer a U.S. empire, not as we know it, not with the bases you just mentioned, not with the 450 military bases domestically. What comes next after monopoly capitalism? You're an
0: Yeah, this.
1: economist. What are your predictions?
0: I'm rather optimistic, actually. I don't think that the American Empire goes down and then China runs the world. I've studied Chinese history for all my career, and I've studied the 2,247 years that China has been unified, and they never wanted overseas empire, not once. They had the capacity to do it. They didn't want it. And they don't want it now. And like all the rest of us, they're getting older. Their population has peaked. It's coming down. They want a quiet life. They don't want to be bothered by Mr. Bessent. They don't want to be threatened by Mr. Trump. They don't want to be surrounded by the U.S. military. All of that is true. But they also don't want to surround us. They don't want to go to war. They don't want all these things. So if we would shed our mad imperial ambitions, what they call hegemony or primacy, and we'd say, you know what? We'd like to fix America, pave those roads again, build a modern infrastructure. If I could put a very particular regional interest, I would like a railroad that would actually work on time, running from New York to Washington. Just saying that would be interesting for me, or from Boston to New York. Is that too much to ask in the second quarter of the 21st century?
1: Well, hopefully a better day is on the
0: Yes.
1: horizon. So
0: Thanks to
1: thank you so
0: you.
1: much for joining us on Code Pink Radio, economist and author Jeffrey Sachs. Great to be with you.
0: Great to be with you. Thank you so much, Marcy.
1: Coming up next, Breaking Ice with author Sonali Kolhatkar. First, this.

0: 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I'm Marcy Winograd. It's my honor to be here with award-winning journalist, broadcaster, writer, author Sonali Kolhatkar. Welcome, Sonali.
1: Hi, Marcy. Thanks for having me.
0: Of course. I'm so excited about your new book. First, a proper introduction. So Sonali Kolhatkar is the host and executive producer of the podcast Rising Up with Sonali, Solutions Journalism for Social Justice. Yes. She is also the author of a number of books talking about abolition, A Police-Free World is Possible, and Rising Up, The Power of Narrative in Pursuing Racial Justice. Now a new book, Breaking Ice, Community Defense Against State Terror and MAGA Fascism. Sonali, as an English teacher, well, a retired one, I wouldn't be doing my profession justice if I didn't ask you what's the thesis of your book and some of
1: it is actually a collection of interviews with people who've been on the front lines of the anti-ICE

0: movement. About half the book is interviews with frontline activists, but also like labor leaders and lawyers, people who are engaged in different ways in confronting ICE over the past year. And the second half of the book is a collection of interviews with people who are thinkers, academics, people who have been able to frame the current battle against ICE in the broader political context, and as well as historically, you know, drawing comparisons to the civil rights movement, to the anti-immigrant movements of and the anti-immigrant attacks from the past, you know, Hitler's approaches to drawing those parallels and helping us put it into context, but also thinking to the future. And so the point of the book is to capture, to document the incredible fights that have been taking place over the past year, and to think about putting it into the broader context of the history of this country, moving, and also thinking about what comes next.
1: That's a lot. Okay, so let's let's break it down. So not like a Hutker. What hope do you have for change in the United States of America? You said this is not something, well, it's not entirely new. These ICE abductions, the brutality that we see domestically, but it is certainly a worsening. What hope do you have for the future based on the interviews and the study that you did for your new book?
0: First of all, I think we are constantly in a state of change, and how and what direction that change goes is up to us and how hard we fight against the forces that are aimed at us, right? Like, I think we have to dispel the notion of, oh, if only we achieve XYZ, you know, elect this person, pass this legislation, then we can live happily ever after. It doesn't work like that. We have justice and injustice. And so currently the pendulum has swung so far toward injustice, but the hopeful part is that energized, incredibly engaged, are communicating with one another, and are doing so in ways that I think are really have made progress and improvements on the speed and ferocity of reactions to past injustices. People have risen up very fast. People have mobilized very fast. People have had, you know, varying degrees of success, but just their sheer presence that there will be no mass compliance with their agenda. And if you look through Nazi Germany, if you look at the history of this country, where you had white Americans, you know, basically being the equivalent of good Germans, by and large, in alongside Black people or Native Americans and join the struggle for civil rights, those things took years and there were huge fights. The country is much more multiracial now than it has ever been. And that's precisely why we're seeing the attacks from the white supremacists. In the introduction to the book, I trace the attacks, the 2001. So in the wake of the September 11th attacks, the mass sort of anti-Muslim, anti-Arab government attacks through the USA Patriot Act and Brenner Bill, in direct response to the fact that the census that came just before that showed a massive racial diversifying of this country, because people were basically exercising their equal rights. And the US has tried to be a democracy on paper, but when people have actually exercised that and used that, it has cracked down and said, well, no, actually, we don't want you to have these rights. So that because our communities are so enmeshed with one another, we've seen a
1: very hopeful. Yes. So your book, for those who tuned in, I'm Marcy Winograd. This is Code Pink Radio. And we are with Sonali Kolhatkar, award-winning journalist and author of a new book, Break Fascism. Let's get into the weeds. What are some examples of community defense that you thought were successful or have the potential to be successful?
0: Well, you know, I'm here in LA like you are, and it was in June of last year, June 2025, that LA became one of the first places that ICE invaded, right? And so I was on the front lines, documenting, videotaping, downtown Los Angeles being transformed into a war zone. And what was really incredible was folks who are engaged with community defense like Union and others come together and

0: probe their community. So what they did, I'll just give you one example. My interview with Ron Goches and also Leonardo Martinez, who is in Oxnard, so a little bit further north of Southern California, using similar tactics. What these grassroots organizations did was plans. They distributed Know Your Rights cards. They organized coalitions with one another, and they prepared. So they would take note of what ICE agents were doing, what time they was of cars they would use, and then they would respond. So they adjusted their responses accordingly. You would see ICE agents drive around. And so community activists would drive around. As soon as they, for example, they would pull out their bullhorns and warn everybody in the neighborhood, if you're undocumented, stay indoors and know what your rights are. If you are safer than that, come out and confront these people through videotaping, through documentation, through shouting at them, holding hands, surrounding your neighbors' homes. And they did that so effectively that ICE was on the defensive, right? And very quickly, within a few months, you know, ICE obtained a very tiny percentage of LA's undocumented population. Still too many people. But what they wanted versus what they got was a whole different thing. And then they tried different things in city after city. So I've documented, you know, in Chicago to understand some of the common threads of how people responded, and they adjusted to fix their community. And it's been a beautiful thing to witness.
1: Yes. And Leonardo Martinez, you mentioned them, although I'm very active in the United Teachers of Central Coast, just up the way from Oxnard now. So I'm really proud of the work that 805 and DocuFund is doing and SB Santa Barbara Resiste. In, as you mentioned, you know, driving around and putting the pressure on, applying a lot of pressure, community pressure, anytime ICE shows up. So that's a few other stories about other places that you researched.
0: Right. So, for example, in Maine, right? In Maine, Maine is the whitest state in the country, but it didn't stop Trump from deploying, and from Department of Homeland Security under then Kristi Noem, the head, deploying masses of people to Maine. Their community of immigrants is vulnerable immigrant population that Trump has wanted to go after. And so I spoke with Ruben Torres, who is with the Maine Immigrant Rights Network, about how, or it might be coalition, about how they have done all sorts of work. You know, there's been a lot of work around mutual aid, very practical work that often is kind of invisible or not really. When an undocumented person who happens to be the breadwinner of a family is snatched by ICE and jailed, the family is not only now terrified of stepping outside, but they've lost their main source of income. And so neighbors had come together to do grocery delivery, help take kids to, which became the flashpoint in January of the ICE invasions of our cities. Minneapolis is such an interesting case because it is a small metropolitan area. The number of ICE agents and National Guardsmen that were deployed to Minneapolis was so disproportionate to the population of that city, right? LA is a huge city, New York, huge, Chicago, huge, populations are big. Minneapolis and, you know, the Twin Cities area, not that big. And so they deployed enormous numbers of people, and they have changed the attitude of those cities. You know, 6 years earlier had become radicalized after the killing of George Floyd. So, yeah, I mean, it's really remarkable. And I think it's so important for us to reflect on the history of what happened this past year, because I feel like we are losing. And the Trump administration has completely taken over. Now, people are paying a huge price. People are hurting, struggling, and in pain, but remarkably well. And it's harder to sort of say, yay, look at all these people that haven't been deported, because of course, nobody should be deported. But the fact is that we have probably, that activism that I've documented has probably resulted in far smaller numbers of people impacted than the Trump administration had wanted. They had quotas for how many people they wanted to deport. Their detention centers are half empty. Migrant jails is really what we should be calling them. So there has been a lot of success.
1: Sonali Kohutker, excuse me, Sonali Kohutker, author of

0: a new book, Breaking Ice, talking about resistance movements across the country and some of the... Sonali, what about these, let's call them, well, I don't know, the local jails, the county jails, where we see sometimes, I know locally on the Central Coast, complicity between the police departments or the sheriff's departments and ICE. Were you able to research that at all and what people are doing around those issues of complicity?
1: Well, first of all, I think it's a central theme in the book and a central theme for my work to ensure that people don't think of ICE and the police as two separate entities. On paper, they are, you know, police paid for by city dollars, city tax dollars, ICE paid for by federal tax dollars. They're ultimately all police. And I think that those communities that have been heavily, most heavily policed understood that instinctively. Communities that have not been as heavily policed, wealthier, whiter communities, we saw a lot of sentiments this past year from people saying, how is it that masked thugs are allowed to come into our community and snatch people? Why doesn't the police stop them? As if in the well-being of a community. That's not what police are for. Some free world is possible. And yes, you see complicity all over the country between police departments and ICE agents in places where there have been agreements by state government under these 287G programs, as they're called by the technical term. It's not because those police departments chose to not be complicit and to work directly with ICE. It's because they were told by state governments, who were in turn pressured by immigrant rights groups, to not have coordination. However, in spite of that, we saw coordination, opposed to arrest people for, you know, other infractions and then hand them over to ICE. They're not supposed to do that. What we saw when activists would come out and confront ICE agents nonviolently, or be, you know, marching outside detention centers, et cetera, you would see police against areas stop. So standing between ICE agents terrorizing undocumented people and the activists who are trying to free those undocumented people in the name of public safety and order, et cetera. LAPD, you know, and even our local mayors in cities around the country, applying curfew, going to enforce those curfews. Curfews against whom? Curfews against immigrant rights activists. So everywhere you look, you see complicity, either directly or indirectly, on paper or in practice or both, between police without ICE, right? It is really, really important. And ICE agents, we've had this rallying cry, abolish ICE, that a majority now of progressives back them think that we should consider talking about abolishing the police or defunding the idea of defunding the police. And so many people feeling convinced that asking for defunding the police was a mistake. Yeah, if you were influenced by the Black activists who were terrorized by police, that is the position that we must take. So if we care about communities terrorized, want to abolish ICE, we have to talk about abolishing police too.
0: Let's explore that. What would you do to address crime?
1: Abolitionist frameworks are complex frameworks. And this is something that I wish more people would, what an abolitionist framework is today. A modern day abolitionist framework, police violence, have understood that when you take a budget for a city and you divert a majority or a far too big chunk of that budget to force racial capitalism, and instead of putting all of that money into policing, if you begin diverting that away from policing into the things that actually keep us safe, because police don't keep us safe. Police prevent crime after it's happened. Police address crime after it's happened. They don't prevent crime from happening. Solution to crime. They'd like to think that people don't commit crimes because they're scared of the police. That's not true. The strongest correlation is between inequality and crime. Address inequality. Every community shows this, that when you reduce inequality from a government budgetary perspective, you divert money away from policing and you put it in care, government-funded, taxpayer-funded, free housing assistance, and on and on. What? Where should the money come from? Take it out of policing and you'll realize you don't need policing

0: as much when you fund all of the things that matter. You can apply that being taken out of SNAP, Medicaid, all of those government for going towards paying for ICE and their detention centers. So if we went back into things that were keeping us safe and had been keeping us relatively safe, that is an abolitionist approach. You can apply that to the US military. Take money out of the military, put it into the things that actually keep us safe. That is an abolitionist national and international level to the city level. And if it perplexes me to see progressives draw the line on their own abolitionist agenda when it comes to the city level. Oh, police? No. Because all of a sudden, we think, well, who are we going to call when somebody comes? Police have only ever cared about enforcing racial capitalism. That is what people of color safe, right? People of color are terrified of calling. If you're depending upon your skin color, you have a very different reaction, regardless of your income. And so anti-Blackness has driven our opposition to defunding the police. And I think it's time for us to stop being hypocritical about that.
1: Well, thank you so much for, you know, prodding us to think more deeply about ICE and the relationship with the police, or ICE being the police, being part of the police. Let's talk about cross-pollination. You know, the crackdown on anti-ICE protesters, immigrant rights protesters, reminds me of the crackdown anti-Israel protests, pro-Palestinian protests, stop the genocide protests. Do you see cross-pollination there?
0: Right. He is the epitome of that sort of intersectional approach to, but, you know, the government has taken aim at both groups, right? The government has taken aim at pro-Palestinian activists and at immigrants. And then there's plenty of people who fall into both camps. The strongest sympathies for the pro-Palestinian movement come from communities of color. And so you see those attacks from the same forces, and the pushback has to be absolutely connected to one another. I think it is so critical for us to connect our issues. And again, I can go back to abolitionist frameworks, right? We're sending money to people of Gaza and, you know, to essentially, you know, they don't have access to their own land and their water and their own self-determination. And that same money should be going towards keeping us safe here in this country. And so abolitionist frameworks apply in that case as well. It is an elegant overarching framework that I wish more people on the left would deploy. It would make our job of
1: So Sonali Kolhatkar, author of the new book, Breaking ICE. Sonali, what about and at the local, state, and federal level? You know, what's the prospect? What hope do we hold for doing that?
0: So I think that, you know, yes, holding the line and holding ICE back is one tool in the toolbox in lawsuits and through street level actions. And then long-term change is absolutely critical. How do we achieve long-term change? We have to push back on the government. And first of all, unfortunately, right now, it almost doesn't matter what legislation we have, because Trump is just busy breaking every piece of legislation, right? Like I'll just give you one example, the stripping legal representation from immigrant kids. That was funding allocated by Congress, and it is illegal for Trump to take money away and to leave kids without representation. He's doing that. So unfortunately, under Trump, it almost doesn't matter to try to legislatively push back. And so then we have to talk about congressional makeup. We have to talk about is that the left and that the public changes our dynamic when it comes to elections, because already we're seeing people say things like, who are we going to get behind in 2028? And we're seeing Democratic politicians, big deals against Trump, which feels very satisfying because Trump is the one who is attacking all of us. Both of those big, big mistakes, in my opinion. We are the bosses and politicians are public servants. And so it should never be about who are we getting behind. It should always be about, this is our agenda, this is our vision for the future, which politician is going to back our agenda. And whoever backs it, and come next election, we, the people, can and should assess this.

0: their job to see if they deserve to keep that seat for another 2 or 4 years. On the other issue with Democrats saying, oh, I'm for Trump, I'm for a fight Democratic nominee, how he's going to fight Trump. Guess what? That was Kamala Harris's campaign. That was Hillary Clinton's losing campaign. Tell us what you're for, Becerra. What are you going to do for us? People elected Trump because he promised a complete change, because they were desperate with the status quo, and Democrats keep promising us the status quo. They keep promising us a pre-Trump America, which was never good enough. And so what politicians need to do is outline their agenda for what the.
1: Let's hope. Certainly, we are at a pivotal time in U.S. history. I want to touch on surveillance with you, because that is so important in terms of, tracking and deporting people of color, immigrants, really surveilling all of us. And I know that there is a national movement to divest from Palantir. I'm working on that with a group called CalSTRS Divest in California. I think it's what, I don't know, $400 billion, something like that. Large. I think it's the second largest public pension fund in the United States, and has almost $500 million invested in Palantir. So we're screaming divest, divest, and organizing around that. We also see in California and throughout the country a movement to deflock, get the flock out of here. Those are those cameras, surveillance cameras that police contract with a third party to ostensibly no crime, and yet we have no idea where this data will end up. And the flock cameras are recording every movement, scanning all of our license plates. Did you delve into this? Any thoughts about the surveillance aspect?
0: I didn't delve into it in the book, in large part because it's kind of a newer development. The book, just because of the timeline it takes to put books together. The majority of interviews were done at the second half of last year and a few in the first half of this year. And the deflock months, it's something that I've covered on my show, Rising Up with Sonali, which, I hope people can check out. But it is so important because they're not only surveilling us, they're analyzing the massive amounts of data that they're collecting on us, very, very erroneously analyzing it, making huge mistakes, sending and police are using that data, and they're processing that data in our well-being and our health, and then police are using that erroneous, error-filled data and arrest them. And there has been case after case after case of wrongful arrest by, of people who were mistaken for somebody else and then left utterly traumatized and terrified at what has happened to them. And so detain a lot of people across the political spectrum. And I think it's really important for us to understand that we as a people are now being thrown into a situation where we're being stripped of our rights, stripped of the taxpayer dollars, forced to contend with new detention centers and data centers that we are being forced to, billionaires and trillionaires are walking away with our money. And that is primarily, ultimately, the goal, right? The reason why immigrants are being, all of the things we can't afford and the jobs we can't have and rather than the billionaires, right? Immigrants aren't stealing our jobs. AI is stealing our jobs. Immigrants aren't stealing our healthcare. Billionaires are stealing our healthcare. And so this massive bait and switch are having the wool pulled away from their eyes when they see these physical manifestations of the oppression that they're facing through the flock cameras, through the detention centers, through the data centers. It's my hope that people are really going to start the stronger we can be to defeat this, the billionaire agenda, because that's
1: all. Yeah. Yes. Wonderful. Thank you so much for joining us.
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0: two-bass hit, our fourth 50th year benefit concert, Sunday, September 13th, starting at 4 in the afternoon. The concert will feature two DMV bassists, Washington's Herman Burney playing with trombonist Reginald Senchi, and Baltimore's. 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
9: Hey, man, did you lock your car still?
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Yes, and I am broadcasting live from the Red Eagle Studio on 89.3 WPFW. My name is Scooter Magruder. The name of the show is Don't Be. I got about 55 minutes of good stuff. This good stuff in the blues is going to be pointed toward a guy named Riley B. King. Most of you know him as B.B. He's one of the King. But his real name is Riley King. And ahead of Mr. Bill Wax, and just play a few of them because Bill's going to, I'm sure he's going to give B.B. A wonderful, wonderful birthday tribute. So I'm just going to play a few. And when I think, what a pair. James Brown once said, back in the 70s, he said, the only people stayed with the blues was Bobby Bland and B.B. King. Nobody else stayed with the blues. Well, that wasn't official. It wasn't completely correct, but I would say the two most famous knees here part to the United States, I say, Bobby Boo Bland and B.B. Guys out there riding on the Enterprise, riding all around the Beltway, from U8 to 4W, 77 and everywhere. Healing them and John E. Each and every one of you will listen to Thursday Blues on your car radio. I want to thank you. Don't forget the blues. That's when Nat Turner named it. Don't forget the blues. Starting off with Bobby Blue Bland, then we're going to get into B.B. King. Every other song you hear is to be by those two gentlemen. W in Washington, D.C. It's called Don't Forget the Blues with Scooter, baby.

Out to Carlos down there in Fort Washington, Maryland. He is one of the. And to John E. riding around there with the girls and the guys. Man, that was Bobby Blue Bland. Here comes the birthday boy, B.B. King. Yeah.

That's the birthday boy, Riley B. King. Where'd B come from? B.B. King, the birthday boy. Gotta go back to the favorite of the Bama. His name is Bobby Blue Bland.

0: 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The concert will feature Tootie playing with trombonist Reginald Senchi and Baltimore's Chris Fun with his ensemble, The Corner Store. 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

That's the guy who has a birthday next week, B.B. King. Happy birthday next week. I know it's going to be a big one on Don't Forget the Blues. Let's say get well, Miss Whitmore. Please get well. And thanks for calling in here, Ballhead Mike up there, baby. Look up a guy named T-Bone Walker. He wrote this next song, and Bobby Blue.

Peach Cobbler's right around the corner. That's Robert Calvin Bland. We call him Bobby Blue Bland. And there's a guy who has a birthday happening next week, playing tribute. These two guys are inseparable in my mind in the blues. B.B. King right here, and of course, Bobby Blue Bland on Don't Be Station that respects the blues around these parts. You gotta go out into outer space on a satellite to hear blues. Nah, here at Washington. It's 89.3. Don't forget the blues. B.B. King says, nobody loves him but his mother. She might be jiving too.

Hi, I'm Elliot, and here's this week's Live Blues Calendar. Friday, September 11th, Nellaby and the Noiser at Leisure World, Silver Spring, Maryland at 6. The Rouseabouts are at 49 West Coffee House, Annapolis, Maryland at 7:30. And Alpha Dog Blues Acoustic Band is at McKenzie's, Fairfax, Virginia at 8. Saturday the 12th, Fast Eddie and the Slowpokes are at Big Owl Tiki Bar, Graysonville, Maryland at 6. And the Rich Russman Band are at the 219 Restaurant, Alexandria, Virginia at 9. Sunday the 13th, Gail Herod Band is at Live at Luria, Capitol Heights, Maryland at 4. And Wolf's Blues Show and Sit and Jam's Guy Bucci is at JV's Restaurant, Falls Church, Virginia at 8. Looking ahead to next Monday the 14th, the Nighthawks are at Westminster Church for the Blue Monday Blues Show, Southwest DC at 6. And Wolf's Blues Show and Sit and Jam with Matt Kelly is at Hank Deedle's Tavern, Rockville, Maryland at 7. If you have any shows you'd like to add to the blues calendar, go to the website bluesandrootsmusic.com. Go to the live shows link on the main calendar and then submit event and fill in the details. Now get out and enjoy some live blues.

That was Elliot Gross. Elliot Gross is around here on Mondays with Don't Forget the Blues from 12 noon to 1. Hey, the blues calendar, love it. Thank you. Well, Thoreau sent me some birthdays, and I'm going to announce them right here now. On tomorrow, a happy heavenly birthday to William Bill Price. Also, a happy heavenly birthday on Tuesday to Marguerite Robinson. And on Wednesday, William Ray Herring. Happy birthday, William Ray Herring. Happy birthday. And we're doing a tribute to Bobby Blue Bland tune. We're going to go back to B.B. King here in Washington, D.C. Don't forget the blues, baby. Don't forget the blues. 89.3, Washington, D.C. Don't forget the blues.

The birthday boy's got a birthday coming up next week. Happy birthday to Riley B. B.B. King. And of course, we had to pair him with Bobby Blue Bland, as we always do. I gotta go somewhere, though. I gotta go. I want to thank you for listening to Don't Forget the Blues. I want to thank Mae Magruder, James Brown, Needle to the Groove Productions, 3 Max Incorporated, Mac Attack, each and every one of you who has helped me, Mitchiners, Mans, all the Magruders, helping me get where I am.

0: From across the nation and around the world, for Pacifica Headlines, I'm Jesse Lent. Video from Yemen's Iran-backed Houthi militia, in which they claim to be bombing government forces backed by Saudi Arabia within the country. Footage and reporting courtesy of Al Jazeera. The Yemeni government has blamed Houthis for an artillery attack that killed three children, while Saudi Arabia accused the Iran-backed group of continuing to strike the country's infrastructure. The allegations come as the Houthis promised to retaliate for what they said yesterday were 54 Saudi airstrikes in a 12-hour period. Pakistani officials warned on Tuesday that continued Houthi attacks could trigger the recently signed Mecca Joint Defense Agreement, a mutual security pact involving Saudi Arabia, Turkey, and Pakistan. According to the World Health Organization, the clashes have killed or wounded more than 1,000 people and displaced tens of thousands. On Wednesday, at least three children, including a baby, were killed in Houthi shelling in the central Marib governorate. Six others were allegedly wounded in the attack, which Saba said was the second of its kind in 48 hours, alleging the first assault killed two children and wounded 15 others. Houthi representatives have not commented on the alleged child casualties, but report that 40 airstrikes have been launched by Saudi Arabia in a new salvo following their attacks on oil facilities. And Sibelman Salama Saeed told Al Jazeera that the fighting between the Houthis and Yemen's military has upended her life, as she and her family were forced to flee their home with almost nothing.
1: It's all because of the Houthis. What can we do? They fired shells and bullets at us. We have nothing left, nothing on our backs nor under our feet.
0: Yemeni military service member Ahmed Kaid described the difficulty of
2: The Houthi fighters attack in the hundreds, one formation after another. We wipe out the first, and another comes. They attack without thought. Their bodies fill the valley and the hills.
0: Reuters reports that Yemen's Iran-aligned Houthis edged closer today to gaining leverage over the Bab el-Mandeb. Four Yemeni government military sources said the Houthis are nearing complete control of coastal cities that sit directly along the strait as they push to take over the whole Yemeni Red Sea coast, the sources said. An Israeli in the town of Beit Lahia in northern Gaza. The family, a man, his wife, and their two daughters, ages 12 and 8, according to a report from Al Jazeera. 6 months after authorities in Tunisia began arresting organizers of a pro-Palestinian flotilla, four activists remain in pretrial detention. An activist and member of the steering committee of the Global Samoud Flotilla, who has been on a hunger strike for the Asian League for Human Rights, told Al Jazeera on Tuesday that Nawar

0: was entering his 24th day without food and described his condition as, quote, very serious. President Donald Trump, Republicans retained control of the House and Senate in the midterm elections in an attempt to claw back the advantage, despite sagging poll numbers for the president, as well as many Republicans on the ballot in November.
1: I will issue a dividend to every adult citizen in the United States of America for $5,000. So if the Republicans win, you win with us and you get the Trump dividend.
0: According to the AP, the move would likely cost the government more than $1 trillion and require congressional approval and would worsen the country's nearly $1.8 trillion annual budget deficit amidst concerns about inflation. Less than an hour after the president's announcement, Vice President J.D. Vance appeared to a convention in Dallas, Texas, suggesting that dividend payments would not go to the wealthy. Vance suggested it could be paid for by U.S. tariff revenues, though the suggested payment dwarfs what the U.S. is taken in through protectionist measures. The White House did not respond to a message lines. For the Pacifica Network, I'm Jesse Lent.

0: of a gun. And when the bourgeoisie protests, expropriate their tongue. Solidarity forever.
1: Hey folks, this is the Labor Heritage Power Hour.
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1: I'm Chris Garlock.
2: And I'm Elise Bryant. 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
1: We'll hear artists and historians at the Reuther Pollock Symposium reflect on the creative legacy of organized labor, the stories that shape us, and what it means to be community taught.
2: Then we'll visit the grave of Ralph Chaplin in Tacoma, Washington, where union members gather every Labor Day to sing the song he gave the labor movement, Solidarity Forever.
1: And we'll head to Ybor City, where Tampa organizers are reclaiming a radical history of cigar workers, women organizers, Cuban independence fighters, and anti-fascist resistance.
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3: Thanks, Chris. A new day has dawned in Denver. Voters in the Mile High City recently voted to grant collective bargaining rights to most municipal workers. Soon afterward, nearly 600 workers at the Denver Public Library voted overwhelmingly to form Denver's first union under those new rights with CWA Local 7799. In publishing news, unionized editorial staff at Forbes have ratified their first contract. Meanwhile, workers at National Braille Press have publicly announced their effort to form a union with IUE CWA Local 201. Employees at Seattle's Museum of History and Industry have announced their plans to unionize and are seeking voluntary recognition. Also in the Pacific Northwest, after 3 years of negotiation, more than 100 simulated or standardized patients, performers who portray patients in realistic medical scenarios, have been added to AFSCME Local 328's bargaining unit at Oregon Health and Science University. In the interest of full disclosure, I should mention that I myself am one of those proud new AFSCME members. Turning to the labor arts calendar, the Kaue Philippine Cultural Center presents a deep dive into the Hanapepe Massacre and the life of Pablo Manlapit tonight in Lihue, Hawaii. Friday is a busy day, with the Advancing Alabama Labor History Symposium in Auburn, Alabama, a labor sing-along in Silver Spring, Maryland, and the first film in the Rochester film series, Everyone to Kenmure Street, in Rochester, New York. Who Moves America, a film about the 2023 Teamsters UPS contract campaign, also opens in multiple locations around the country on Friday.

0: Then, on Sunday, Fruit of Labor sings at St. Mary's Parish Hall in Chattanooga, Tennessee. And Monday sees Joe Uline bring his Three Roads, Labor Music Ecology, concert and book signing tour to Amherst, Massachusetts. I'm Harold Phillips. That's your Labor Arts News on the Labor Heritage Power Hour. 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
1: Last weekend, artists, historians, and labor activists gathered in Wheeling, West Virginia for the 10th annual Reuther Pollock Symposium.
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1: This year's presenters were artists Eric Ruin and Tabitha Arnold, journalist and storyteller Max Alvarez, and community-taught historian Sean Slifer. Power Hour producer Patrick Dixon and I were on hand to record the sessions, and we'll be sharing longer cuts in future shows. Here are some selected excerpts.
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3: It occurred to me as I was getting ready to give this talk that

0: when we support workers, we allow for working class people to actually be in creative professions and to do other things as well with their lives. It gives us all a little room to move, you know? So I'm very grateful to the organized labor movement for enabling that. For me, my life as an artist now for, you know, 25 years or whatever, I've gotten so much more by cooperation than by competition. And I think that's a really important lesson that we can all bring to whatever avenue of life that we have, where I think we're taught to be pitted against one another. But when we come together, we can do really beautiful things. I didn't go to art school, but when you do go to art school, I think you're often taught the opposite. And you're often siloed from movements, you're siloed from the rest of the world, you're in this weird, often like kind of declassed white box, right? And you're taught that to make it as an artist, you have to sell work to rich people, and you have to cater to their interest to some degree, even if you're making work that's nominally in opposition to them. So I think a lot of what we've been trying to do in Just Seeds is find out if there's another way, right? And trying to build another alternative model for that kind of thing.
1: Next is Tabitha Arnold on art as the language of labor.
2: So I really believe that art is not inherently liberating. I think that it's a tool, and a tool can be used for a variety of things, like a hammer can build or it can smash. So if you're not making art with your intention, with the right intention, you are vulnerable to elite capture, which is when capitalists take what you do and appropriate it and make it weaker by using it for themselves. And they like to co-opt our symbols and our traditions, and they like to make people forget what they originally meant. These materials and traditions are not really meaningfully different from something like painting or sculpture, but they're not considered fine art forms, or haven't been for a long time. And I think that that is has to do with the people who have historically made them. And it's a class difference. So it's working class artists, it's women, people of color, and it's people from the global south as a whole who haven't had access to higher education historically. So the art that they do is called craft. And craft has an association with labor too. I mean, needlework, textile, it takes a really, really long time. So I think everyone who works for a living can understand what it means to sit there and put hundreds and hundreds of hours into something. It's a language that we understand as working class people. Women historically have gotten together in sewing circles and they've organized, and it's flown under the radar because people are like, what could they possibly be talking about? But it's been a space that opens up a lot of conversation and sharing techniques and knowledge and building real communities that can have power together. This one, I think, really resonates with a lot of people still, and I think it's because when I was making it, I was really thinking about the experience of the picket line specifically, which I find almost like religious. And I noticed that when I took people to a picket line, like my coworkers, they would come away from it really transformed. And it was something about going and being in this space with other workers that changed. It became this like mini liberated zone where people felt way more powerful, and I could see that their imagination and what they thought was possible would change just from standing together, singing, chanting, and really feeling like they were part of something bigger than themselves, which, yeah, it kind of felt like church to me. It felt like spiritual, and so I use a lot of kind of religious motifs to express that, this like feeling of being connected to something bigger than yourself. I did this Gilded Age mansion residency, which is funny. There's a giant mansion on the banks of the Delaware that they don't know what to do with, and it's just full of all this old rich guy's stuff. So when they invited me, I got really interested in the history of the people who worked in the leather factory that the person who owned the factory, the person who owned this mansion, he was the owner of the factory. So all this wealth came from these workers, and I got interested in leather as a process and the kind of ickiness of that work, which is compared to coal mining, and how unpleasant it is. You have to use like

0: bird and dog poop to process leather at the time. And there was even a job of the person who would go out and collect poop, and it was called a pure finder because they called it pure. Pure is the name of poop at that time. So that's what I titled this piece. And with this piece, I was also confronting this contradiction in my work and in tapestry, which is I wanted to make public art, but you can't take these pieces, you can't keep them outside. They're sensitive, and museums are crazy about like how much light you can have on a tapestry, and they put it in storage for like 20 years in between shows. So they're delicate, but I wanted them to be for people to see. So my solution was to try and take a page out of the Miners Gala, which is this trade union banner parade in Durham, England every year. And I had not been to this parade, but it looks awesome. And they're using these banner poles, which you can see are the same exact banner poles because I contacted the guy. There's just one guy that makes them. So my idea was that I would take it to the rallies before the union vote, and I would let people who were working at the factory see it before anyone else, and that's what we did. And it was really special to start with like this Home Depot piping instead of the poles because they weren't ready yet. And after 224 hours, I went on display for the first time at the IBEW Hall. And I wasn't sure what people were going to think about it because I didn't work at Volkswagen. And so I just showed up, but I was relieved that they liked the tapestry. They really connected, especially with how long it took to make it. And kind of like I was saying before, the hours of labor that go into the piece, I think, resonate with working people. And they saw themselves memorialized with their different jobs on the production line. And it felt really special to be able to give them a picture of what they were fighting for as this really monumental, historic moment, because that's what I really felt like it was. They won in a landslide, which was incredible, and it was the first successful unionization of an auto plant in the South and maybe ever. And the UAW had not organized a new plant at that scale in decades and decades. Sean Fain came to the studio to see it a little bit before. That was nice. And he pointed to one of the people in the bottom right and he was like, "That's what I did." Because he used to work in Kokomo at a plant. I really like what Boots Riley says about political art or art in general, which is that you have to care about something more than art because otherwise it's just not going to be interesting. So if you care about political work, that is going to come through in your art.
1: Here's Max Alvarez on working class literature, why the stories we tell to ourselves about ourselves matter.
2: I started because I didn't want my dad, the greatest man I know, to go to his grave feeling like a failure after we had lost everything during the recession, just like millions of other families, and have continued to struggle just like millions and millions and billions of us have continued to struggle. But when I say I wouldn't be here without the stories that made me, I also mean that in the sense that I wouldn't be the I that I am. I am me because of the stories that made me. The stories that made me more and the stories that made me more than who I was before once I experienced them. The stories that continue to make me who I am now and who I will be and all those future versions of me to come. I am the me that I am because of the people who raised me. The people who are and continue to be my whole life. The people who taught me how to live and be a person and become a self through their presences, their absences, and their stories. The stories they told and the stories they showed us. Stories that hit back to the deepest end of my childhood beginnings of consciousness. Stories that built my consciousness. Stories that brought me out of human mud and into human being. Over my lifetime, the stories I've found and the stories I've been told have shaped, challenged, corrected, sharpened, and reinforced my internal sense of right and wrong, good and evil, beautiful and ugly, and what it means to be good, do good, and live a good life. And if you're feeling lost about those things right now, go to our stories. We are not the only ones to face hard times. Our ancestors who faced such times left us their stories so that we would know what to do now, right? Don't let those stories go to waste. We have power in them. I don't think that we appreciate this enough about stories and the roles of stories play in making us human. And just like we have been trained and trained ourselves to accept an unacceptable culture of violence and mass death that takes and destroys life everywhere with the kind of scale and self-serving abandon that would make the ancient gods of old blush, we have also lost touch with the magical, life-giving force of stories. And our life-sustaining love for stories has been beaten out of us by an AI slop in a culture industry and living under capitalism, right? We have stories to bring us closer, and yet we continue to let capitalism, society, and wickedness, and the wickedness of the powerful push us away from each other. And I hope that the stories that I've helped tell, that I've recorded and published, and will continue to, just remind people of that, and remind people of who we are, and who our neighbors are, and what this is all about, and what a gift it is that we are all here, and what a tragedy on the cosmic level that we allow life to be treated this way. I don't just gravitate to stories that I gravitate to because I see something of me reflected in them. I gravitate to them because a light in them reflects in me and stays with me after I connect with them, right? And you know, every great human-made creation, construction, and operation embodies a whole that would not exist but for the sum of every worker and every ounce of human work that contributed to its existence. And the same is true at the individual at the level of individual artistic creation and experience, and at that most basic level of stories, telling, and listening. All those workers with all their lives and all their labor contributed to bringing all these magnificent things into existence. And all us workers with all our lives and all our labor contribute to them by keeping them running. So too have all these stories contributed to bringing the me that I am into existence. And they and other stories will continue their work of shaping how I live and act and see and feel and think. Stories have been and continue to be the most ever-present, ever-abundant, ever-beautiful reminder that I need other people to live, to be me. And the ever-present, ever-abundant, ever-beautiful number and forms of human stories all around us, all the stories that have been told already, all the stories yet to be told, that live on in our books, our films, our songs, our campfire stories, each and every single one of them is a reminder to us and to each other that we need each other too.
3: And finally, Sean Slifer on Building a People's Museum from Below.
4: Because this is the art of labor, it gives me an opportunity to talk about my role as an artist in this work, because I don't have an academic history background, for example, which plagued me for a while until I got used to it. I don't use the term self-taught either. I use the term community taught. I would tell people I'm a community taught historian because I am in community with all of you, as well as academic historians and folklorists and other artists, union organizers, etc. That is how I've learned history, doing my own reading, etc. So I also learned history as a worker. So you're going to see a lot of historical markers in the next hour. This one was the only one that existed anywhere in the city that talked about the 1877 railroad strike. And I was fascinated by the last few lines. Rail property was burned. The strike was finally broken by U.S. troops. There you go. Like, that's it, right? I got together with seven other folks, and we created a group that we called the Howling Mob Society. Howling Mob was a term that was used in a newspaper to describe the rioters in Pittsburgh. And we really liked the idea of making a kind of fancy crest for ourselves and being the Howling Mob Society. And we made our own historical markers about the 1877 railroad strikes. And we went out first thing on a Monday morning in the rain and installed all these 10 markers, right? And if you have on a yellow vest, most people assume that you're supposed to be there, right? It's like, why would you be on a ladder on a Monday morning at 6 a.m. with a drill? So we put these signs all over the city. If you come to Camp Solidarity next year, I always do like a kind of show and tell where people get to hold a bunch of stuff that we have. I originally thought, like, okay, we're going to get all this Mine War stuff. It's not exactly what happened. The way that people approach this history is more fluid than that. The history of the Mine Wars connects often directly to their own relatives who were in the mine, their own father, whether or not they fought in the Battle of Blair Mountain or not. So we have a lot of tools and just pieces of Appalachian life and work life and working class life that have just like come to us because people have started to trust us as an institution, which is like something I think you can only build with honesty and feels like I don't have the words for it yet. I've not articulated it, but it feels right. So I think the history, I think the secret is to just start doing it. You know, like that's kind of like, which I can see it is being done right now. It's being done while we're here, right, in this moment. But also, the funny thing about the West Virginia Mine Wars Museum is we just started doing it. It felt like a magic trick. Like we just did it, and then we said, here's a museum, and we're telling the truth. And then people walked in and said, okay, and experienced it as a museum. And went, okay, it's working. I guess, you know, we get this museum. And now it's been alive for 10, 11 years. And it became real, right, because we just did it.
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3: Next, we go to Tacoma, Washington, where a small annual remembrance grew from one man visiting a friend's grave into a Labor Day tradition attended by generations of union members.
1: Ralph Chaplin was an Industrial Workers of the World activist, poet, and artist, and the author of labor's best-known anthem, Solidarity Forever.
3: Chaplin grew up and worked mostly in Chicago, but he eventually settled in Tacoma, Washington, where he's buried in Calvary Cemetery.
1: On Labor Day, producer Harold Phillips joined members of the Pierce County labor community at Chaplin's grave to hear how they keep his memory and his song alive.
5: So, anyway, you can start us off, or are you gonna? We're out. We're a little bit out of tune, but there's nobody here that cares.

0: All right, guys, so where are we?
1: We're at the Calvary Cemetery here in the beautiful city of Tacoma, Washington.
2: I'm Vance Lely. I'm former president of the Pierce County Central Labor Council for 23 years, and now I'm a retired pensioner. Happy, happy.
0: And every year you do a commemoration at the grave of a man named Ralph Chaplin. Now, who was that?
2: Ralph Chaplin was a poet. He was a singer, a writer. He was a performer. He was a wobbly. And he wanted to write a song to help people march down the street to talk about labor and wobblies and work and all that. So he wrote to a march, and he wrote Solidarity Forever, the song Solidarity Forever, to another song called John Brown's Body. You might hear it and say that's glory, glory, hallelujah. Good marching song, great solidarity song, was adopted around the world.
3: Is there aught we hold in common with the green parasite, who will lash us into serfdom and will crush us with his might? Is there anything left but to us but to

0: So was Ralph Chaplin actually a resident of Tacoma?
1: Oh, not at the time, no. After Solidarity Forever, after he did his wobbly work, he did get recruited to come out to the Tacoma area to help work for the Labor Advocate, which was the Tacoma Labor newspaper at the time. He became editor.
0: So every year you have this ceremony at Ralph Chaplin's grave. How did that come about?
1: They asked Ralph Chaplin to move out here to become the editor for the Labor Advocate. And an activist named Tiny Tronson, who recruited Ralph, swore that we would never forget Ralph. And when Ralph passed away, Tiny Tronson, for years and years, all by himself, would come down here to his gravesite on his birthday and commemorate him and say, listen, I'm not going to forget you. Then him and my father, he would drag my father to it, Phil Lelly, and Tiny Tronson and Phil Lelly would come here for a number of years all by themselves just to commemorate it. My father got the idea of moving it over to Labor Day and inviting me. And then we, after that, a couple of years, just three of us were there. And then we started asking more people, and we started singing the song. We started performing the song. We started getting extra verses. It just built and built and built. We probably built up to over 100 a couple times. Today we had 60 people here, but it's a beautiful Labor Day, and you know they had some great things to do. But 60 people took their time out of their day to come here and commemorate labor is just, I think it's extraordinary.
2: Oh, how the prairies built the cities where they trade, dug the mines and built the workshops and the smells of railroad aid.

0: Nath Lawver, Pierce County Central Labor Council, AFL-CIO. I am currently the Secretary Treasurer and a dues-paying member of Laborers Local 252.
1: What's the role of the Pierce County Central Labor Council in all this?
0: We support this. This is put together by our education committee. And so we put together songbooks and information on Ralph's life and help to coordinate getting folks here.
2: We have laid the white foundations built in sky or stone by stone. It

0: I'm sorry, I don't know that I caught your name.
1: Judy.
0: Judy.
1: Sharns.
2: So this is a cup that Chapman had in jail?
1: He scratched his name in this.
3: Chicago, yeah.
1: And he later came out here to Washington and worked with Otley Marcolt.
0: I don't know.
1: She's a long-time labor historian here in Tacoma. And he came out here and worked on the a little newsletter called the Labor Advocate that they published when we had the Labor Temple downtown Tacoma. And then he also worked on the Labor Archives. I've got some information too. But anyway, Otley gave this cup to Otley Marcold. And then she gave it to Pierce County Labor Council.

0: Solidarity Forever inspired the global labor movement. It's been translated into numerous languages and used all around the world.
1: So here we are in 2026. This song was written in 1916, something like that?
2: That was, yeah, that's about right. I believe that's what it was.
1: So why do you think it still resonates 110 years later?
2: Some of those words in the first verses are pretty meaty. In our hands is placed a power greater than their hoarded gold. I mean, a concept that we can get together and be able to fight rich people is a concept that that young people just need to start to learn. And the chorus, Solidarity Forever, good marching, you know, everything that Ralph Chapman wanted. But those words in the verses, man, they really mean a lot.
0: And we see that again today as the income inequality, millionaires and billionaires having much more money than anybody needs in their lifetime, while we're getting still paid poverty wages and folks have to work 2-3 jobs to make ends meet. It's terrible. And this helps to remind us that there's a long history of this and that our duty as villagers to constantly push back against these inequities.
2: And it's solidarity forever. It's solidarity till the day I'm gone, and it's solidarity beyond that. So all of you out there that can hear this thing, get involved, come on out, go to your nearest picket line, register to vote, and damn it, work hard for your fellow worker.
1: Vance, Nate, thanks so much for joining us on the Labor Heritage Power Hour.

0: From a song passed from generation to generation to a city's radical past hidden in plain sight, labor history survives because people choose to remember it.
1: In Tampa's Ybor City, the familiar story is often about bread, cigars, and chickens, or today's restaurants and nightlife. But beneath that sepia-toned version lies a remarkable history of immigrant workers, strikes, socialism, Cuban independence, and anti-fascist organizing.
0: Tampa organizers Roger Butterfield and Manny Ramirez created a walking tour earlier this year that puts workers back at the center of that history, not as passive figures, but as people who acted together and changed their world.
1: Here's producer Anthony Dominczak.
2: Roger and Manny, thank you so much for taking the time to talk and for the great work you're doing down in Tampa.
3: Yeah, thanks so much for having us.
2: So a couple years back, I had a chance to spend some time researching and photographing in Ybor City. And it really has such a unique and astounding history that certainly does not get its due attention in the overall telling of American labor history, because it really is incredible. And I'm looking forward to diving into all that and hearing more from the two of you about it.
3: So I'm Manny. I grew up here actually in Tampa. Right now I am a co-chair of Tampa DSA. I remember growing up, you know, a lot of elementary school kids get a field trip of Ybor City at one point or another. And the theme there is often like bread, cigars, and chickens. That's more or less most of the tour. You might hear a word about Jose Marti, but you certainly don't hear about the radical labor history that is so rich in Ybor City.
4: Bread, cigars, chickens. That's absolutely the case. There's a historic, there's an Ybor History Center that is actually built out of a historic bakery there. And if you go to the center, you'll get a very general sepia-toned view of the past, right? And something that I, you know, made sure was in the script at the very beginning of our tour was to say that, like, workers are not objects, right? They exist in history and there are forces that act upon them, but they are also subjects and they have, like, real struggles that they engaged in. They have real agency to make change happen. And you get none of that in the tours that we were exposed to. It's important to know that when people think of Ybor, if you are not a history nerd, if you are not somebody that grew up here especially, you don't think of it that way. You think of it as a nightlife area. And, you know, it's got a very good modern queer history and then a lot of, like, electronic dance and rave history starting, I think, in, like, the late 70s, early 80s. But for the most part, it's you know, just synonymous with hedonism and kind of outlawed buildings. And so doing this tour was helpful to kind of reshape even the sense that, like, history doesn't need to be a dead thing. It can be something that we all actually live in, not just, I would call it garden variety or moderate history, where you're just remembering sepia-toned photographs and not actual living people who struggled, made change happen, and lived lives very similar, but also very different to our own that can illuminate the present.
2: A lot of cities, I think, experience this with their history, that they become kind of a caricature of the city itself and not this living, breathing history. And usually anything of working class history is absent, this real, tangible history that took place there, the people who lived there, who worked there. How did the project come to be?
3: In Tampa DSA, we were thinking through how to develop our political education, also thinking through how to think of a long-term project of building more labor organizing among our members. And there's so many great work going on in so many DSA chapters across the country. And I was seeing folks doing walking tours. And so I thought to myself, we got to do that, right? We have to do that. We have to do that in Ybor. There's all kinds of tours happening in Ybor and downtown Tampa. But there's a void because they're lacking this radical history that, you know, we can develop. Around January, the ball started really rolling. And then it all came together in April. We had a turnout of about 40 plus people, which was really exciting. We had a good amount of our members come together and serve various roles, had a safety team guide us the whole way. And what we tried to do too is make it kind of interactive, not just a sort of everyone gather around, listen to the tour guide as we move through the city, right? Making it so that you are kind of experiencing the history and connecting those dots to today so that folks can not just celebrate these radical labor organizers that shared this same space, but imagine ourselves as radical labor organizers in the present.
4: There's plenty of tours in Ybor City. There's ghost tours, there's historic tours, but they are not working people focused. And if they treat the workers with any sort of spotlight, it's as if they're passive to the events around them. It's as if they're passive to their environment. And I made a subtitle to the tour for the script that we wrote out, Ybor City, a tour featuring the working class of Ybor and what they accomplished together.
2: And it's something that I've heard before from other people around the country who've really tried to bring history to life, is especially when there's a personal connection to this politics or history. Maybe specifically speaking of that, some of this history that you learned about, some specific stories that maybe impacted you personally, you had some connection with, or maybe something that just like really spoke to the present for both of you.
3: I was born in Florida, and I also grew up to a conservative-leaning Cuban American family, right? So I grew up with a certain narrative around Cuba, a certain narrative around the Cuban Revolution, certainly a certain narrative about Tampa. And so learning this history of Ybor was to learn the history of how Cubans and others in the area helped support Cuban independence. I started organizing with Cuba Solidarity organizing against the blockade, and now I'm starting to do more labor organizing myself as well. The deeper I dig, the more amazing stories I hear about how workers across oceans, across the Florida Straits, coming together to support each other's struggles, and that's a really inspiring thing that I think. We got to continue to do. Learning more about Jose Marti and his visits, right? So Ybor was not just a place that Eugene Debs came through, but Jose Marti was there organizing workers, gaining support for the independence. Somewhere it said how the workers of Ybor just raised an immense amount of money. It might have been Jose Marti himself, who said that. Something to the effect of, if Cuba wins its independence, it owes a large debt to the workers of Ybor. Every day, the more I learn about this history, the more pride I feel in an identity that I was made to feel shameful about growing up. So now, today, I can stand proud and say loudly that I am a socialist Cuban American, and I'm proud to stand with my fellow workers every day and fight. For the end of capitalism and fight for the end of empire.
2: That's beautiful. One of the things that I remember the and it was included in the tour of Jose Marti, there's a picture of him standing with cigar workers at the front of the factory. That's an incredible picture, and those steps in that building is still there. I believe it's a Scientology center now, is that correct?
3: It sure is a Scientology center, but it's a beautiful historic building, and it is pretty incredible.
2: Roger, same. Any particular stories or sites that were included in the tour that stood out or just, had a personal impact with you?
4: The role of women was really surprising for me in this tour. And I have Sarah McNamara, the author of one of the most recent books on Ybor City, to thank for that. Because the role that women played is so often overlooked in labor history. The women in these strikes, they became captains of their households. They became like leaders and pillars of the community in these labor struggles. And they were there in the day one of Ybor opening its cigar factories. There was a strike, and it was over a Spanish accountant being hired. And at that time, having a Spaniard overseer over Cuban workers was seen as a deeply colonial act. And women participated in the strike. They might have even led the strike, like led people down the rows to the walkouts. And they were deeply embedded in the structure. Even if they were not always the formal leaders, they were absolutely the leaders in the early period, but especially in the Popular Front period of the 30s. There's this amazing mural that was a last minute addition. It's a mural that was painted by Michelle Sawyer, who's, I believe, the owner of the Bricks downtown or in 7th Avenue on Ybor. And it's an incredible mural done in collaboration with Professor Sarah McNamara. It depicts three women. So one of the women depicted, her name is Isabel de Valencia, and she was a spokesperson for the Spanish Republic. They had a international group called the Asociación de Mujeres Antifascistas, the Association of Anti-Fascist Women. And her inclusion was this like representation of the international scope of women's activism, because this mural is depicting a 1937 march. It's a march that was taken immediately after the bombing of Guernica during the Spanish Civil War, which the Spanish Civil War, for those who don't know, is a prelude in a lot of ways to World War II. And the bombing of Guernica is the moment that really seals the deal of fascist collaboration along international lines. You have the Francoists, the right-wing forces in Spain, with Hitler and Mussolini, massacre of civilians. The women of Ybor mobilize. And so this is where Luisa Moreno comes in. Luisa Moreno is a labor organizer, an incredible dynamic person who has a background in New York City labor activism. She really gets her start fighting for like the ability of women in Guatemala to attend university. But she had like more of a middle class activist background. And it's only when she gets to New York City in this, you know, the Depression, so she needs to find work with her husband. And she's working along as like a downwardly mobile seamstress. She's working alongside like working class Latina women. And she has this experience that radicalizes her toward socialist and communist politics and toward being a full-time union activist. So the American Federation of Labor, they send her down to Ybor, and she has this experience of trying to do things the old way. And by this is the 30s, and so the old way is how they're doing things in the 1900s and 1910s. You had a woman named Luisa Capetillo come through, and she's an incredible Puerto Rican anarchist activist and feminist. She writes some of the first Latin American feminist tracks, you know, in the continent. And she's so deeply inspired that she actually takes on her name. You know, Luisa Moreno was not born Luisa Moreno. She was, I believe it was Rosa Blanca, I want to say, something along those lines. But I know her as Luisa Moreno because that's the moniker she adopts. It becomes her name based on the history of Luisa Capetillo and the history of activism in Ybor. And the final one, Margot Falcón Blanco, she has no essays written about her. She is an ordinary woman, and she's Sarah McNamara's great aunt. McNamara finds out about her activism is that she knows her as Tia Margot, and her grandmother points out like, oh yeah, that's your great aunt. Like that's her in that march. They're going through family photos and they're like, what the hell is this march? And this march was organized to show like a demonstration against the bombing of Guernica. And it was a march directly on the mayor. I believe about 5,000 women marshaled like out of the factories, went straight to City Hall. We've had a lot of demonstrations at City Hall over the years. I can't imagine 5,000 people outside of it, like marching from Ybor City, demanding that the mayor take a stance against the fascists. And I told the participants in that section, the mayor's name was Robert E. Lee Chancey, so it didn't really go very far as far as the letter goes, but it was still this incredible stand of unity and strength of like we as women, as workers, as Italians, Spaniards, Cubans, as humans, want you to take a stand against this because this is deeply wrong. That's what I want people to take away from this is like, history is not something we should tie down to a romantic past, but something to be remembered, used, and used as a fertile ground for new things.
2: One of my favorite aspects of the tour is you're not just educating people about the events themselves, but you're getting people to think about the gravity of remembering itself. And there was a line, I'm going to quote you from the tour, that I thought, very succinctly kind of cut through the core issues of how history is learned in our country versus what history actually is and the role it plays in shaping our society. And you say, we are taught trivia and propaganda, not history. Real history is in the form of systematic collective remembering.
3: On one stop, we go to what today is called the Castle. The Castle is one of the most popular nightclubs in Ybor City. But the Castle was formerly known as the Labor Temple. It was this hub of labor organizing and radical folks getting together in Tampa. And on the tour, we stopped there, and it was actually our photographer that brought it up, our amazing comrade Issa. Who took wonderful pictures, including the one in front of us in front of the mural, the anti-fascist Women's March mural. And he said, "Hey, where's the Labor Temple marker?" And we're like, "Oh, wait, there's not one." And of course, there wasn't one. And so, literally, as we're walking to the next couple of stops, we are chatting and talking about how we can recreate the space that we are in and talking about, and how we can get this necessary marker there on the Labor Temple. And so, the next week we coordinated, we communicated, and luckily, funny enough, Roger contacted Sarah McNamara, and she's like, "Oh, right, we got the ball rolling." So,
2: That's excellent to hear, because I mean, I love that site as a historical site, the history that happened there, and how bizarre it is that it's currently a goth club, correct? I think that's the only labor history site in the country that I know of that is currently a goth club. It's amazing to hear that the ball is rolling on that. I love that. That's great. I really I mean, I love that. Again, this history of workers doing it for themselves, getting it done, and you guys are out there doing that. What it really all boils down to is helping people, and you guys are doing it and educating people at the same time. Thank you, Roger Manning, for both taking the time to talk. It's awesome speaking with you, and I'm looking forward to visiting Tampa again so I could check out some of these sites I learned about through the tour. And thanks, of course, Labor Heritage Foundation for connecting us and producing the interview. And also, I wanted to make sure to look at Labor Heritage Foundation's Labor Landmarks map, which we will be making sure to highlight some of the incredible history of Ybor City we discussed today. So, keep spreading that knowledge.
4: thank you, and be sure to let us know when you're in town because we will definitely host you.
2: Oh, I look forward to it. It'll be great.
1: Workers are not objects in history. We are its makers. That idea runs through everything we've heard today, from artists whose lives were made possible by union gains to communities preserving their own stories, singing their own songs, and reclaiming the places where working people organized.
0: History isn't trivia, and it isn't a romantic sepia-toned past. It is a living resource, something we can remember, use, and build upon together.
1: And folks, that is going to do it for this week's edition of the Labor Heritage Power Hour. 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

0: For WPFW News in Washington, I'm Sue Goodwin. Here are some headlines. President Trump is promising Americans a $5,000 payment if Republicans keep control of Congress in November, a proposal that would cost more than $1 trillion, and there is little detail on how it would actually work. WPFW's Noah Portner has more.
1: Trump said that every American adult would receive $5,000 if Republicans win both the House and the Senate. He compared the payment to a dividend payment for shareholders, saying that the money would come from the economic benefits of his policies. But the numbers are enormous. There are roughly 250 million adult U.S. citizens, putting the cost of the proposal around $1.2 to $1.3 trillion. The federal government is also already running a deficit of roughly $2 trillion a year. Vice President J.D. Vance has suggested that wealthy Americans might not qualify and that tariff revenue could help pay for the payments. But economists say that current tariff revenue would fall far short of the cost, meaning the government would have to borrow. The proposal is contingent on Republicans winning the midterms, making the conflict of interest very hard to ignore.
0: In more news, legal protections for about 200,000 Salvadorans living in the United States are in limbo today as a deadline passed for the Trump administration to decide if the protections should expire. The Department of Homeland Security said it would announce the fate of Temporary Protected Status, or TPS, for Salvadoran immigrants and asylum seekers, quote, at the appropriate time, close quote. Until then, Salvadorans retain protected status. TPS was created by Congress to prevent deportations to countries facing war or natural disasters. It was granted to El Salvador following two earthquakes in 2001 that left hundreds of thousands of people homeless. According to the National Immigration Forum, there are over 32,000 Salvadoran TPS holders in the Washington metropolitan area, the largest concentration in the country. The Trump administration has already allowed TPS to lapse for more than 1 million people from 13 countries. Losing TPS means you lose your legal protection from deportation and your authorization to work in the United States. And in more news, the Trump administration is proposing major changes to the 2030 census that could exclude millions of immigrants from the population count to determine political representation. Here again is WPFW's Noah Portner.
1: The proposal would count U.S. citizens and permanent residents while potentially excluding undocumented immigrants and people with temporary legal status, including some students, workers, refugees, and asylum seekers. It would also add questions about immigration status to the census and remove questions about race and ethnicity. The census determines how seats in the House of Representatives are divided, as well as influencing federal funding. Excluding residents could shift political power towards states with fewer immigrants. The Constitution's 14th Amendment, however, calls for congressional representation to be based on the, quote, whole number of persons, end quote, in each state. The proposal is not final and is now open to public comment. It is expected to face legal challenges. From WPFW News, I'm Noah Portner.

0: Welcome, WPFW fam. Take two. Welcome, WPFW family, to Short Money, Dissecting Racial Capitalism, where we explore each week the economic system that seeks to exploit all workers, but Black workers most of all. I am your host, John Jeter. As you almost certainly know by now, I am a former Washington Post foreign correspondent, former producer for the popular documentary radio program, This American Life, the author of Flat Broke in the Free Market, How Globalization Fleeced Working People, and most recently, Class War in America, How the Elite Divide the Nation by Asking, Are You a Worker or Are You White? Most importantly, my objective is to be a bluesologist, a decolonizer, and a dialectician. Short Money is a vehicle for interrogating two fundamental questions. First, why is Black poverty a constant of American life? And why are Africans everywhere, both on the continent and across the diaspora, poor? Either in absolute terms or relative to other demographic groups. Today we want to answer the question, what does it mean to be white? It's putting far too fine a point on the subject to say that whiteness, as in a white identity, not necessarily white people, are the foil of African Americans and African descended people, both in the United States, in the diaspora, and on the continent. But what goes into the making of a white identity? It is not biological in nature. It is a social construct of the United States to nearly 300 million people, and actually more than that if you consider that many non-Black people aim to be white or white adjacent at the very least. A joke I just heard recently by the comedian Godfrey puts me in mind of this question. He said, quote, it's part of the American thing to hate Black people. My Vietnamese friend says, white people, they tell us, the government tells us to be careful of Black people. Richard Pryor had a good joke in the 70s. He said, quote, them Vietnamese MFers coming to town and the government tells them, hey, if you call them the N-word, you're an American. And so they say, N-word, N-word, N-word. Here to help me untangle this Gordian knot of race and identity is David Roediger, a professor of history at the University of Kansas. Professor Roediger is the author of the landmark book, The of the American Working Class. His latest book is a memoir, An Ordinary White, My Anti-Racist Education. Professor Roediger, welcome to Short Money.
1: Thanks, it's great to be here, John.
0: It's my pleasure. I want to just very quickly, because your latest book is called My Anti-Racist Education, I just want to pay tribute to you because you are part of my anti-racist education. I was a foreign correspondent in South Africa. I arrived in 1999, and there were so many books I stumbled across that really sort of helped me become the thinker that I am, to the extent that I am a thinker at all. Books like Gramsci's Prison Notebooks and Paulo Freire's, what's that book? What's the famous book that Paulo Freire wrote?
1: Pedagogy
0: of the Oppressed. And I had read a book called Noel Ignatieff, How the Irish Became White. And I just looked this up. I thought that his book was published before yours, The Wages of Whiteness. And that's how I found your book. But actually, your book was published before his book. Is that correct? Isn't that correct?
1: Yeah, the first in that train of thought was Alex Saxton, I think, and then my book came along the next year, and Knowles was in 95, maybe, yeah.
0: Oh, well, anyway, it just really blew my mind and taught me so much. And one of the key takeaways for me was that whiteness has a material value. I had not pondered that before. And I remember, and I quoted you in my book, Class War in America, and I remember, and I quoted you.

0: I'm referring especially to the Democratic Socialist Party, which seems to be surging in elections, but also it seems that they're looking for, sure, in recent weeks, AOC, Alexandria Ocasio-Cortez, the representative from New York, was quoted as saying that woke won, as she called the movement that emerged after the murder of George Floyd. She says woke won was crazy and basically renounced it as being a bit too militant. And shortly after that, Mayor Mamdani in New York also renounced ideas such as defund the police, saying that he had statements. I immediately thought of you, Professor Roediger, and it may be, I'll just put the question to you. What did you think, or do you think, AOC and Mayor Mamdani are American politics of distancing themselves from their Black constituency?
1: Yeah, I think that's right. And I think it's kind of an ongoing problem. I think that the genius, if you want to call it that, of Clinton and Clintonism was to be able to go to the Black community and say, you can't have anything because it will alienate white workers. And then you'll have one Republican elected after this. So that there's this idea that you can offer because of the backwardness of white workers. And then you can go to white workers and say, we don't have anything for you in terms of opposing NAFTA or whatever other concrete issues were posed, trade union rights in the 90s. We don't have anything for you there, but we will listen to you about how much you disdain Black people. And so that the kind of Stanley Greenberg strategy, Clinton's strategist that wrote a book about a suburb of Detroit, Macomb County, the strategy was to gather people in focus groups and have them, all white focus groups, initially all male focus groups, and have them air their grievances about Black people in Detroit. And that kind of a situation is one that we're still very much in, that the Democratic Party hasn't decided what it has on offer for either one of those constituencies. It's not willing to break with neoliberalism enough to fund meaningful reforms for either one of those constituencies. And there's not a strong enough independent Black left or an articulate program, certainly from the Congressional Black Caucus at this point, to really challenge that. So I think, you know, the timing of the AOC pronouncement is significant, obviously, in terms of the cresting of DSA and the possibilities of her own career. She's putting some distance between herself and the Black community, as Clinton did in denouncing Jackson and Sister Souljah in the 1990s. But I think it's a problem that exists in our moment, but it's got, you know, 40 years of roots behind it.
0: You have written about this, but this idea, and I think we should talk about it because it really speaks to the sort of stupefying effects of white supremacy, particularly as an organizing principle. But Clinton coming out of the Reagan-Bush years, 12 years of a Republican, won't do the Democrats reclaim the White House? He had two very stark examples, dueling examples. One was Jesse Jackson's Rainbow Coalition, which really showed promise in terms of expanding the Democratic Party's big tent. And the other was the racist ideology of Ronald Reagan. Clinton, whose brilliance I have always thought was overrated, although I think Barack Obama's is as well, chose the latter. He thought that was the best way. And so, you know, I say all that to say that people often talk about the, you know, it was one of the disadvantages of the Omnibus Crime Bill, that it, you know, punished Blacks disproportionately.

0: And I think I would say, and I think you might say as well, wasn't actually a disadvantage. It was actually that was the intent to show black people, to show white voters that the Democratic Party could be just as racist and just as punitive to blacks as the Republicans could be. And now we're at this moment, and it seems like we're going to go down the same road again. Is it would that sort of jive with your vision of the world, the political world?
1: Yeah, I think that's the case, and I think it's kind of bound to be true. I am not a person who believes that the next breakthrough for radical politics in the United States will be necessarily an electoral breakthrough. I think we probably need some kinds of seismic social movements to change the whole landscape of what is politics in the United States. And even then, we've had significant seismic social movements in Black Lives Matter and in Occupy, and they didn't change the political landscape either where elections are concerned. So we're still kind of stuck in this situation, and particularly with the threat of Trump and the need to put Trump and Trumpism out, I think we're stuck in this situation where there's not any kind of an alternative that really speaks to the needs of either working people or black people, and particularly, as you say, to the black poor's needs.
0: Yeah, I don't know if you have been paying attention to this. I find it fascinating. This young woman who won the Democratic nomination for the U.S. Senate in Florida, Angie Nixon, I think is her name. She's very young, I think 43. And I frankly, I'm 65, been covering politics since 1987, my first job in journalism in the newsroom. I have never seen a politician with that kind of charisma. Maybe Paul Wellstone, the U.S. Senator in Minnesota who died in a plane crash. This woman has, she has everything he has and more. And she's a member of the DSA. She won with very little money over an AIPAC-backed candidate who I think had something like 20 times the amount of money she had for his campaign. And it seems to me that if she wins, it will be it was a red state, Florida, but one with a large black population. And if she can turn out that black population, it could be a big deal for the DSA, very much you know, like the Democrat during FDR, right? A building a relationship with the black community. But you know, it's Florida and it's the Democrat. So I suspect they may have, they may not invest much in her race, in which case she would almost certainly lose. And I think that would be the end of the Democrats' relationship with the African American community. He is really charismatic. I don't know. I don't know if you've been paying attention to it, but have you?
1: Yeah, I know about Nixon's campaign mostly through your Facebook, John. So I'm glad to hear you say that and reiterate it. I don't want to be heard as saying that nothing ever changes or that there aren't openings created by 100,000 people being in a socialist organization, at least on some level, and that I think it's bound to happen that there'll be these really interesting candidates who kind of break in different ways from the consensus of the Democratic Party. But there's also going to be a real sense that we saw Rahm Emanuel today saying that that nobody should be a socialist inside the Democratic Party, and that kind of Carville Clinton wing of the Democratic Party is very much going to be saying that. And they're trying to say that they do that in the name of what they're calling the white working class. So they're trying to, you know, in truth, Trump wins elections with all demographics among whites, at least among white men. But blame goes, and it is tragic that significant numbers of white working class people vote for Trump. So the explanation is going to be that the Democratic Party is too woke, that the Democratic Party can't attract white ordinary people, and therefore

0: or the socialists should be marginalized, unfunded, as you say, in terms of campaign contributions, and isolated, I think.
1: This white identity has really what did they used to say in the old Laurel and Hardy movies? This is another fine mess you've gotten me into. It seems like the idea, and I want to make this very clear: the white identity, not white people. It is this identity, this consciousness of who we are, as I say in my book, if I can pat my back just a little bit, the question, are you a worker or are you white? This is a big question, I know that. You've clearly asserted, and from reading your memoir, I've read it 1.5 times now, I'm going to finish it probably very soon, but you've clearly asserted that you're a worker, right? You've clearly. It seems like your entire life, you've asserted that you're with working people, regardless of race or gender. This is a huge question, and I'm hoping we can unpack it over the next 30 minutes. But how did you come to that conclusion when, and you were, I think you were born in East St. Louis,
0: Yes.
1: the birthplace of Miles Davis, I believe, and the famous 1917 race riot. How did you, amid these very formidable cross currents, come to claim solidarity with the Black working class, workers of color, women, the LGBT community? How did that happen? And I realize that's not a short answer, so.
0: Okay, thanks. Yeah, I grew up in two very contradictory places. During the school year, when I was in K through 12, I lived in outside of East St. Louis in a sundown town in the Midwest. I'm sure you're from Michigan, John?
1: I'm originally from Indianapolis.
0: Okay, well then you would know in Indiana about sundown towns. These are
1: Exactly.
0: towns that. In which purportedly there usually wasn't a law, but there certainly was practice that Black people couldn't exist in the town after sundown and therefore couldn't work. The town I grew up in was a quarry town, and the jobs at the quarry were reserved for white people as well. So that was one racist place that I grew up most of the time. But in the summers, my mom was a single mom, and she'd, in pursuit of childcare for me, would take me down to her hometown, which was Cairo, Illinois, right where the Mississippi and Ohio meet at the southern tip of Illinois, a town that advertised itself as being further south than Richmond and had all of these. The Chicago Defender called it the Jackson of the North. It had segregation, it had magnolias, it had mansions, it even had in southern Illinois cotton. And so the schools for Black kids would close during cotton harvesting times when I was there. And my really
1: And
0: just dumb luck.
1: if I can, David, I was really fascinated because I love Mark Twain and the book Huckleberry Finn. I was fascinated that you recall that Cairo, I don't know how you pronounce it, but that it was mentioned in Huckleberry Finn as sort of this the North Star where Jim and Huck were trying to get to sort of escape to.
0: And in Melville's The Confidence Man, it comes up in kind of the same way that, but it wasn't obviously that you wanted to go down further south on the Mississippi. It was that you could branch up onto the Ohio River and be in freer territory. So yeah, there was that. But my luck in being settled there in the summers was that Cairo got the civil rights movement, Black freedom movement, very late, very repressive place, and was still trying to desegregate in the 1960s its schools, and in particular its swimming pool. It had a WPA built

0: era swimming pool that for all those years until the 60s only served white people. And it was a place that I went. And then the civil rights movement, and particularly John Lewis, was beaten almost to death in one of the protests there. The civil rights movement tried to desegregate that pool, and the result was that the city fathers, one of whom was kind of a distant relative of mine, just decided to close the pool, and then nobody could have it. The city fathers had a country club, but so I started to think, I guess I would have been about 10 or 12 when that happened, and I started to think about race in a pretty serious way, not at all in a sophisticated way, and kind of more I thought, oh, this is a problem for me. I don't get to go swimming anymore. But my mom said something very interesting. She's when the pool closed, she said, now people will start drowning again, because you can imagine how hot that delta would be and humid it was. So in the summers, people lacking the pool would just go in the one of the or the other rivers, and there were drownings kind of consistently. And it only over years did it become clear to me that for Black kids, that was always the case. The drownings were always the case. It was just an accepted fact that people wouldn't have a place to learn how to swim, and that they wouldn't be able to go to the pool to cool off. And I was raised Catholic, and it was made to go to church every Sunday. And I discovered a little Black mission church. It was actually run by African missionaries, but in Southern missionaries to Africa, but in Southern Illinois. And I came to realize that they said mass in about 28 minutes. And the Irish Catholic Church I was being made to go to was at an hour and 10 minutes for church. So I became a parishioner at that little church. And it turned out that the mass was so short because it was the center of political education for the Black Freedom Movement in Cairo. And at that time, it was a Black Freedom Movement that was under armed attack by a group called the White Hats, essentially the Klan. And so I got a political education when I was 15, 16, 17 in that church. I was extraordinarily lucky in that way. And I also think I was just trying to figure out, here I am in one racist place with no Black people, the sundown town. And then here I am in another racist place that's an armed camp. And so how can I explain to my friends back in Colombia, the sundown town, what Cairo is like, and vice versa? And what is this thing of race? What is this thing of whiteness? Anyway, those became posed questions for me. It was during the Vietnam War, of course.
1: I think you even write this that it wasn't like a thunderclap moment where you realized, no, I'm not a racist, right? It evolved, and it struck me. I interviewed Bernardine Dorn 11 years ago, I believe, and she's of course a little older than you, but I remember the way she described it to me, it was just the opposite. She says there was a distinct moment when it was almost like Moses hurling the thunderbolt off of Zeus hurling the thunderbolt off of Mount Olympus, and it was Emmett Till. It was that moment seeing Emmett Till, who I think was the same age she was. And she remembers thinking at that moment as a 13, 14-year-old child, I don't want to participate in that kind of world. I want to fight against that. Did you have any, I don't, you didn't say anything about it in the book, of course, but I wonder, was there any one moment that maybe stood out above the others, maybe not quite as large as that, but was there any one moment that stood out for you?
0: I think the closing of the swimming pool was probably that moment for me, but I didn't have any place to go with it. I lived in a town, a German and Irish American town of 3,200 people out in the country. And there was maybe in 1968, I was born in 1952. Maybe in 1968, a very few people in the town were following the Eugene McCarthy and Robert Kennedy campaigns, which didn't amount to much for me, except that they would then take me to go hear Julian Bond speak, or to go hear, profoundly for me, Dick Gregory speak, and Dick Gregory, St. Louis, and of course. So it was a big thing to hear somebody put the case so strongly and so funnily at the same time.
1: Another thing that caught my eye was that Jimmy Connors was from your hometown, the tennis player Jimmy
0: Just down
1: Connors.
0: the road, was a went to a Catholic school that we played. I was a tennis player, and we played them twice. I almost got to lose to Jimmy Connors. Once I lost in a tournament the round before, I would have played him, and then we should have played in high school, but he got too good to bother with high school tennis. So yeah.
1: And that's interesting too, because I don't want to go overboard with this, but I know that racist comments have been attributed to Jimmy Connors before. I just find that so interesting. Born in the same town as you, I think you said 2 months later, 2 months after you. And
0: Yeah,
1: I don't
0: yeah.
1: know if Jimmy Connors is a racist, but he certainly said things that were antithetical to the way that you grew up, the things that you grew up believing in. Gonna put a pin in that and take a quick station break. We'll be right back.

Prince George's County Department of Parks and Recreation presents the 9th annual Celebrate Africa Festival on Saturday, September 19th, 2026, 1 to 6 p.m. at Fairwood Park in Bowie, Maryland. 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

0: and Robert Kennedy campaigns, which didn't amount to much for me, except that they would then take me to go hear Julian Bond speak, or to go hear, profoundly for me, Dick Gregory speak, and Dick Gregory, St. Louis, and of course. So it was a big thing to hear somebody put the case so strongly and so funnily at the same time.
1: Another thing that caught my eye was that Jimmy Connors was from your hometown, the tennis player.
0: Just down the road. Went to a Catholic school that we played. I was a tennis player, and we played them twice. I almost got to lose to Jimmy Connors. Once I lost in a tournament the round before, I would have.
1: Your politics, your. Yeah, how would you describe it, David?
0: Well, I call myself a revolutionary socialist, but also an anti-racist. Noel Ignatieff, who you mentioned, How the Irish Became White, author and also the editor of a co-editor of a journal called Race Traitor. And I used to argue about this. He hated the term anti-racist. He thought it was kind of an evasion and it missed the revolutionary class, and it was dominated by liberalism. But I don't really have any problem with it. I think it's a useful term, and I think it's probably what will win people to, initially at least.
1: Yeah, I love it, actually. It might not work in other countries like South Africa, during the apartheid movement,
0: right.
1: But it works. I think in the United States, it is really the number one, in my opinion, the number one issue that we have to deal with if we're ever going to have a working class, an effective working class movement in the United States. And it really deepens my appreciation for people like you. And I do know lots of whites who are anti-racist, who are revolutionary, socialist or not. And one thing that stood out in reading your book was your clarity about your upbringing. And I just loved it. Maybe more as a writer even than as someone who considers himself a revolutionary as well. But I loved the tenderness with which you depicted both your parents. I think you refer to it as a mixed marriage. I think your father was Lutheran and your mother was Catholic, or was it the other way around?
0: Yeah, that's right.
1: Yeah. I love that. But and they divorced when you were young, and I don't think there was anything about them that was sort of a stark raving racist or that they would be MAGA people today. But you writing about them, they were your parents, and you clearly loved them, and I certainly appreciate them as well as human beings, fully formed human beings. But you talked about how they brought into the racism of the time.
0: Yeah, in different ways and with different abilities to break from it. My dad actually was kind of a proper racist, anti-Semite. It wasn't a main thing, for he wasn't a politically active person, but he had learned enough when he was in the Navy during the war to have some kinds of exotic racialist theories, including my mom was part Irish, and he believed that the Irish were an inferior people as well. And he had a difficult life coming back after the war, and died when I was only 15. So he never was in a position to outgrow that kind of sundown town view of the world at all. My mom was in a teachers union, originally thought of herself as a professional, not as a worker, a teacher. But as the significantly Black unions in East St. Louis schools begin to win good contracts, she became interested in what they were doing and the strikes that they were conducting, and she became a teachers union leader as a militant. And that put her in a position to, for one thing, be a staunch Democrat in a little county that was almost all Republican, still is a Trump area. And it also put her into contact with some kind of broader ideas. She didn't finish her, didn't have the money to finish her education when she was 20. She just got a job as a teacher with 2 years of education. And her finishing up was at the time, Southern Illinois University had a campus in East St. Louis. So the first college I was ever at was in this black city of East St. Louis, and she would just let me go sit in the halls and be there as she took classes. And she, by the end of her life, you know, it's a tragic thing. I mean, she worked really, really hard to become a different person where race was concerned, and including in her language. And then toward the very end of her life, she had a stroke and lived 12 more years after that. And she was mostly in good shape, but some of the kind of hardwired older racism, not the N-word, but words, colored people, Negro, words that she had consciously outgrown, now all of a sudden they were back in her vocabulary. She lived to be 100. She died 3 years ago. But let me say one other thing, John. Some of that warmth, all of it's genuine. That warmth toward my family is genuine. But emphasizing it in the way that the book does is, I think it is important not to fall for the Clinton Greenberg view that it's only and particularly white working people that are benighted by racism. So I was trying to show, and among my schoolmates as well, this kind of complex racial consciousness that tragically ends in, doesn't have another place to go except an acceptance of the status quo or furthering of the white status quo, but also contains other things. So it contains, in my case, a kind of a radical Catholicism. It contains trade unionism. It contains a tremendous love for black culture in my small town, soul music, and for the excellence that was the St. Louis baseball Cardinals, built on the performances of black players. So all those things were also present, and they're also present in the consciousness of racists today, so that we don't start from nothing, and we don't need to completely buy into the idea that it's out of fear of the backwardness of white workers in particular that nothing can be said about race in U.S. politics.
1: Oh, right. So the Hillary Clinton, what did Hillary Clinton, how did she describe your people, working class whites, as I can't remember the word she
0: No,
1: used, but
0: I think it was deplorables,
1: yeah,
0: right?
1: for very condescending, right?
0: Yeah.
1: And it actually, it reminded me too, reading that part in your book, you making that point, it reminded me, I used to have, when I lived out in the Bay Area in California, I would use this taxi driver. He was from Tunisia, and we would always talk about how working class whites, many of them didn't realize that wealthy whites, because in the Bay Area I lived in near Silicon Valley, and so there were a lot of wealthy whites, but we joked about how many working class whites didn't realize that wealthy whites, the 1%, they hated them almost as much as they hated black people, right? Like many of them don't understand. They really don't like working class white people. So it really is there's a lot of common ground for people like us, for blacks and whites. I certainly have much more in common with you and would have with your family. My father would have had much more in common with your father than he did, and my father was the grandson of a slave, but still, he would have had much more in common with your father, and they might not have liked each other, but he would have had much more in common with your father than he did Barack Obama, and that's just a fact. There's no getting around that.
0: You know, the joke you told at the beginning of the program, and the drawing on Vietnamese immigrants in it reminded me of an event, an encounter I had with Toni Morrison around this question. Toni was extraordinarily interested in the ethnic white worker. She was from Lorain, Ohio, and kind of grew up and recommended really offbeat Ilia Kazan movies that
1: Oh,
0: she thought had
1: wow.
0: insights into the ethnic white worker.
1: Oh,
0: And she used
1: the
0: to,
1: one with Andy Griffith. I can't remember the name of that
0: I
1: movie,
0: think
1: but
0: it might be called America, America, the one that she was
1: okay.
0: championing. But she would tell this old African American joke that's at the end of the Malcolm X autobiography. He and Alex Haley are in an airport, and they see these white poor immigrants in the airport and talk about how beautiful they are as a, I think, Eastern European family. And then Malcolm says, and they're about to learn their first word of English. And I think, if I remember right, that didn't even need to complete the joke. It was enough there that you'd realize that it was the N-word that was being talked about. But whenever Tony, I did a couple of books that Tony spearheaded and I had essays in, and so we'd talk a lot. Whenever she talked about this, she'd say the second word of English, that these immigrants are about to learn their second word of English. And one day we were on the phone during a snowstorm, so I had her for forever. She was in New York and I was in Minneapolis, and I said, "Hey, what actually was then the first word that they had to learn?" And she couldn't deliver the punchline because she was laughing herself so hard that nobody had asked her. And she said, "Oh, well, the first word, of course, was okay. You had to learn to say yes to whatever the boss said, to whatever the cop said, whatever the realtor, whatever the immigration bureaucracy said." And she realized that okay is probably an Africanism. It comes from West African languages, and she thought that was funny too. But it's the point that you were honing in on there, that these are people who, like all working class people, have to learn to say okay a lot before their racist, or simultaneously with their racist language being rehearsed as well.
1: I just can't. What a marvelous life you've lived to be able to say I was on the phone with Toni Morrison. I'm envious, but no hater. That's the other thing too. I wonder. And you didn't. I don't think you said this in the book, but I wonder if you give yourself enough credit. It was what's the word for it? It seems like and I've heard this from other people too who I think similarly to you, not just in the United States but elsewhere, that it seems to me you were an autodidact, right? Is that how you pronounce the word? As someone who was kind of self-taught. Like it seems like, in other words, your education, it seems like you had to actively educate yourself. Is that a fair statement?
0: I think I had a PhD education at Northwestern with the great, great African American historian Sterling Stuckey. And so I would say that I had a formal education, not just in history, but in Black studies. And when I wrote Wages of Whiteness, I got interested in all these so-called Reagan Democrats that were voting against their own class interests to elect Reagan. And they were very much in the news. And it turned out that that wave of critical studies of whiteness, Ignatieff and Saxton, that we talked about, that wave was all of us were thinking about who are these Reagan Democrats, who is the white worker in that situation. I went back and I was trying to write this book to address that question, and I realized that almost everything that I'd read with Sterling in graduate school, usually just the two of us reading, were classic works of African American studies that also were centrally about trying to understand white people. And so I actually, talking about credit, I actually felt a little bit badly about that, in that the book really hit, and I realized that it was kind of this collective wisdom that was being credited to me. So right after that, I did a book with Random House called Black on White, which is, I don't know, 40 or 50 pieces of writing, sometimes art, by Black creative people, trying from the slave folk tales forward, trying to understand whiteness. And so, academically, I think I have no complaint. I get overcredited, because what actually was the trajectory of my research was something that was very much already in the African American tradition.
1: But still, I mean, you gravitated towards that when not everyone would have. I just think there's something to be said, and I don't know what that is, but I think there's something to be said about this sort of, I don't know if it's innate intelligence or just a sort of a learned response that you have, or an epiphany that you have early in life that leads you to these kinds of discoveries. But it's gratifying for me, I have to admit. I'm 12 years, 13 years younger than you, raised right down the road in Indianapolis. My father, very smart man, only a high school education, very smart man, very well read. And he hated, I've written about this a lot. He hated white people, but not because they were white. He hated white people who didn't understand that we were the same class, right? He had that understanding even as a and I tell a story which I can't tell on the air about him being enraged and almost fighting. I actually thought he was going to die. This is probably 1977, fighting, almost ready to fight a cop for something he had done that was racist. But I just thought, I find it so gratifying that it is out there in the ether, this understanding of what it will take to win, whatever that means now, right? But in this crisis, I guess this is what I would ask you. Maybe I'm 61. Lord willing, and the creek don't rise, I'll be 62 in January. I'm the great grandson of a slave. I was named for an uncle who was lynched in 1935. For the first time in my life, I'm not sure the good guys are going to win. It feels like in the 80s. There were a lot more people like you, black and white, right? Who had this understanding that I felt like, this fight, we got a chance. We got a slugger's chance. The level of education, even if I may, I hope I don't sound like a groupie, but I love your works. It's really helped me a lot. But even the way you write your book, your writing is so sharp and clear. I don't see that in this generation, the scholars today. They don't write with the same clarity. They don't seem to have the same understanding. Either they have an understanding maybe of class struggle and Marxism, or maybe they have an understanding of race, usually not, but they don't seem to have both. And I just wonder how you see it as someone you've been involved in this struggle for a lot longer than me. You've read a lot more, you've studied this a lot more. Are you hopeful? Or is it starting to seem like things might get worse before they get any better?
0: There's a little bit of an address of this in the conclusion of Ordinary White, in which I confess to being kind of a pessimist about the fate of humanity and the fate of the planet. I think that the climate change, we used to always be able to say, in the long run, we win. Dr. King, the arc bends toward justice. In Southern Africa, where I also was around in the 90s, the slogan, time is longer than rope. These kind of eventually we get there to a new world. If the planet only has 40 years and we're taking this long to develop any kind of a significant fight back, I think that There are grounds for pessimism about what's going to happen, and to try to, and we need to start thinking about, what are white elites going to look like when there are only so many resources left, or there is only so much air conditioning left, and all of these really dire things that happen in a declining planet. I think we need to take that seriously. Now, what I don't want to be heard as saying around that is that we'll never be able to defeat the Trumps of the world. I was involved with a little left publishing company, Charles Kerr, in the 80s and 90s, particularly. And I asked C.L.R. James, the great Pan-African revolutionary thinker and historian, to reprint a book of his, and he wrote a new foreword to it. And he said in it, I lived through Hitler. I lived through Stalin. And then he said, I lived through FDR. And none of these people solved the problems I'm interested in solving. And all of them, in different ways, created a lot of chaos. And all of them are gone. And there's still a social movement that's remaining. So I think that there's grounds to think we'll get over Trumpism. But I don't think that that necessarily means that we're building the kind of coalitions and fights back that are necessary to really save all the damage that's been done in communities and in the environment.
1: Yeah, well, two things about what you just said. First of all, that you really lived an incredible life. You've had conversation with C.L.R. James and Toni Morrison. I know you were friends with Derrick Bell. Just extraordinary, the life that you have lived. But it does seem like those conversations, and researching my book, Class One America, just the level of conversation just 40 years ago, 35 years ago, just seems that we were at least asking the questions. Right now, we've devolved into this, and I hate to use the term identity politics the way that many of our peers use it to talk about, to delegitimize legitimate grievances by blacks, by women. But identity politics, as in, black people helping the white elite exploit workers, as if that's progress. That seems to be kind of where the conversation is now, that we're talking about. What did Fred Hampton say? Answers that don't answer, explanations that don't explain, and conclusions that don't conclude. But in any event, Professor Roediger, I feel like I have only discussed about one-tenth of the things I should have discussed with you. But please, can you tell my audience where they can get your wonderful book, your wonderful memoir, An Ordinary White? You are anything but anyone who has had the conversations and the scholarship that you have produced is anything but an ordinary white. But can you tell my audience where they can get your book?
0: Yes, An Ordinary White is published by Fordham University Press, and the great editor there, Richard Morrison, commissioned the book. It was shocking to me that I wrote an autobiography. For years, British scholars write autobiographies once in a while, and a British editor had tried to get me to write an autobiography, and I just didn't do it and didn't do it. And then I think as my mom declined, and as I was thinking about some of the people I'd met, I did decide to write this. And Richard at Fordham University Press is the person who's responsible for it existing.
1: I have to say I'm so grateful that they convinced you to write this memoir. It's the best memoir I've read since Assata Shakur's. I just read that a few years ago, but it was wonderful. I really appreciate it, as well as your other
0: Thank you.
1: writings, of
0: Thank
1: course.
0: you so much. And let me say a word about, I blurbed it, of course, but how much I love Class War in America. And I hope that anybody who orders An Ordinary White will also reorder Class War.
1: So thank you. Thank you so much. Again, Professor, I just so much gratitude. And I hope if this wasn't too painful, I might have you back on the show sometime soon, maybe after the election.
0: Great, not painful at all.
1: Okay, great. That's it for us. I'd like to thank executive producers Malaga Smith and Denise Young. Up next is Headline News, followed by Jazz Stories with alternating hosts Gio Russinello and Josh Myers.

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Details at birchmere.com.

0: For WPFW News in Washington, I'm Sue Goodwin. Here are some headlines. President Trump is promising Americans a $5,000 payment if Republicans keep control of Congress in November, a proposal that would cost more than $1 trillion, and there is little detail on how it would actually work. WPFW's Noah Portner has more.
1: Trump said that every American adult would receive $5,000 if Republicans win both the House and the Senate. He compared the payment to a dividend payment for shareholders, saying that the money would come from the economic benefits of his policies. But the numbers are enormous. There are roughly 250 million adult U.S. citizens, putting the cost of the proposal around $1.2 to $1.3 trillion. The federal government is also already running a deficit of roughly $2 trillion a year. Vice President J.D. Vance has suggested that wealthy Americans might not qualify and that tariff revenue could help pay for the payments. But economists say that current tariff revenue would fall far short of the cost, meaning the government would have to borrow. The proposal is contingent on Republicans winning the midterms, making the conflict of interest very hard to ignore.
0: In more news, legal protections for about 200,000 Salvadorans living in the United States are in limbo today as a deadline passed for the Trump administration to decide if the protections should expire. The Department of Homeland Security said it would announce the fate of Temporary Protected Status, or TPS, for Salvadoran immigrants and asylum seekers, quote, at the appropriate time, close quote. Until then, Salvadorans retain protected status. TPS was created by Congress to prevent deportations to countries facing war or natural disasters. It was granted to El Salvador following two earthquakes in 2001 that left hundreds of thousands of people homeless. According to the National Immigration Forum, there are over 32,000 Salvadoran TPS holders in the Washington metropolitan area, the largest concentration in the country. The Trump administration has already allowed TPS to lapse for more than 1 million people from 13 countries. Losing TPS means you lose your legal protection from deportation and your authorization to work in the United States. And in more news, the Trump administration is proposing major changes to the 2030 census that could exclude millions of immigrants from the population count to determine political representation. Here again is WPFW's Noah Portner.
1: The proposal would count U.S. citizens and permanent residents, while potentially excluding undocumented immigrants and people with temporary legal status, including some students, workers, refugees, and asylum seekers. It would also add questions about immigration status to the census and remove questions about race and ethnicity. The census determines how seats in the House of Representatives are divided, as well as influencing federal funding. Excluding residents could shift political power towards states with fewer immigrants. The Constitution's 14th Amendment, however, calls for congressional representation to be based on the, quote, whole number of persons, end quote, in each state. The proposal is not final and is now open to public comment. It is expected to face legal challenges. From WPFW News, I'm Noah Portner.

Welcome to another edition of Jazz Stories, your Thursday afternoon edition of Jazz and Justice. I'm your host, Joshua Myers, bringing you music from the DC scene and beyond. Today we'll dip into the music of some of the historical actors on the scene, as well as some of the contemporary legends, paying homage to the folks who continue to educate and train this next generation, as well as celebrate the contemporary evolution of the music here in DC. Thank you for being with us here on WPFW, your station for Jazz and Justice, where we are building a better world, one broadcast at a time.

Thelonious Monk, Evidence from Monk in Tokyo, recorded in 1963, featuring, of course, DC's own Charlie Rouse on tenor saxophone, and another DC musician, Butch Warren, on the bass. That's Buffalo's Frankie Dunlop on the drums. Before that, we heard Straight No Chaser from the same project. Once again, a great Thelonious Monk with Evidence, Straight No Chaser, featuring DC's Charlie Rouse and Butch Warren. Before that, we heard the music of Greg Holloway from his 1999 CD, Play Therapy. We heard A Message for Monk. And before that, Horn Rim Glasses, the DC native and Howard University graduate Greg Holloway on drums and vibraphone. You hear Melissa Bledsoe on piano, Jeff Baird on saxophone, George Mancini on trombone, and Carrie Mall on the trumpet.

0: John Coltrane is one of the most important figures of the 20th century and remains so today. He changed modern music by expanding jazz harmony and structure, while his art served as a powerful spiritual and cultural voice during the Black liberation struggles of the 1960s. Wednesday, September 23rd, from 5 a.m. to midnight, we pay homage to Train's life and legacy with A Love Supreme, John Coltrane at 100 on WPFW, Building a Better World, one broadcast at a time.
1: Yours truly, Josh Myers. I'll be joining that special tribute day of broadcasting. My theme is going to be Train Live. So we're going to be looking at some of the iconic live records that John Coltrane recorded, as well as some of the recently released live recordings, let's say over the last 10 years, that the estate has been putting out. So very much looking forward to that. I'll be doing that segment from 6 to 8 on John Coltrane's Centennial. You're listening now to Jazz Stories, and we are going to move into another important figure in the history of Washington's music. Another important bassist. We just heard from Butch Warren playing with Thelonious Monk. Now we're going to hear Keeter Betts. This is One Step Up, One Step Down from his record Bass Buddies Blues.

0: For WPFW News in Washington, I'm Sue Goodwin. Here are some headlines. President Trump is promising Americans a $5,000 payment if Republicans keep control of Congress in November, a proposal that would cost more than $1 trillion, and there is little detail on how it would actually work. WPFW's Noah Portner has more.
1: Trump said that every American adult would receive $5,000 if Republicans win both the House and the Senate. He compared the payment to a dividend payment for shareholders, saying that the money would come from the economic benefits of his policies. But the numbers are enormous. There are roughly 250 million adult U.S. citizens, putting the cost of the proposal around $1.2 to $1.3 trillion. The federal government is also already running a deficit of roughly $2 trillion a year. Vice President J.D. Vance has suggested that wealthy Americans might not qualify and that tariff revenue could help pay for the payments. But economists say that current tariff revenue would fall far short of the cost, meaning the government would have to borrow. The proposal is contingent on Republicans winning the midterms, making the conflict of interest very hard to ignore.
0: In more news, legal protections for about 200,000 Salvadorans living in the United States are in limbo today as a deadline passed for the Trump administration to decide if the protections should expire. The Department of Homeland Security said it would announce the fate of temporary protected status, or TPS, for Salvadoran immigrants and asylum seekers, quote, at the appropriate time, close quote. Until then, Salvadorans retain protected status. TPS was created by Congress to prevent deportations to countries facing war or natural disasters. It was granted to El Salvador following two earthquakes in 2001 that left hundreds of thousands of people homeless. According to the National Immigration Forum, there are over 32,000 Salvadoran TPS holders in the Washington metropolitan area, the largest concentration in the country. The Trump administration has already allowed TPS to lapse for more than 1 million people from 13 countries. Losing TPS means you lose your legal protection from deportation and your authorization to work in the United States. And in more news, the Trump administration is proposing major changes to the 2030 census that could exclude millions of immigrants from the population count to determine political representation. Here again is WPFW's Noah Portner.
1: The proposal would count U.S. citizens and permanent residents while potentially excluding undocumented immigrants and people with temporary legal status, including some students, workers, refugees, and asylum seekers. It would also add questions about immigration status to the census and remove questions about race and ethnicity. The census determines how seats in the House of Representatives are divided, as well as influencing federal funding. Excluding residents could shift political power towards states with fewer immigrants. The Constitution's 14th Amendment, however, calls for congressional representation to be based on the, quote, whole number of persons, end quote, in each state. The proposal is not final and is now open to public comment. It is expected to face legal challenges. From WPFW News, I'm Noah Portner.

0: WPFW presents Two Bass Hit, our fourth 50th year benefit concert, Sunday, September 13th, starting at 4 in the afternoon. The concert will feature two DMV bassists, Washington's Herman Burney playing with trombonist Reginald Senchi, and Baltimore's Chris Funn with his ensemble, The Corner Store. 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Yes, it make you want to holler right on home, the way they
1: do your life. And we just heard from Chris Funn and his group Corner Store. We heard the tune Thursday Night Prayer Meeting. And that's from the record entitled Corner Store. And it features Alan Johnson on the piano, Tim Green on saxophone, John Lee on guitar. And that was Quincy Phillips on the drums. Before that, we heard a composition by Chris Funn entitled Who They Wish I Was, which I believe on the Corner Store record, it's titled Wish. But it was originally included on the 2012 record self-titled Christian Atunde Ajua, the studio album by the trumpeter who now goes by the name of Chief Ajua. And featuring as well Matthew Stevens on guitar, Lawrence Fields on piano, Jemiah Williams on the drums. Once again, Who They Wish I Was, composition by bassist Chris Funn. And before that, we heard Gemini by Chris Funn, and that is from Corner Store as well. That particular version of Gemini featured pretty much the same band, Chris Funn on bass, John Lee on guitar, Tim Green on saxophone, with a different drummer. That was John Blamkin on the drums, and no pianist on that particular record. So, Chris Funn. And before that, we heard from the bassist Keeter Betts. We heard Bye Bye Blues. I'm sorry, We heard One Step Up, One Step Down. And that was from his record Bass Buddies and Blues. Joining the legendary Keeter Betts was drummer Dennis McRell. That was guitarist Steve Absher. On piano was Bill Charlotte. And on tenor saxophone, Jerry Weldon. Trumpet, Peter Minger. Underneath me now, Silver Springs, Tamika Reed. We're listening to a record that's been getting a lot of accolades, rightfully so, released this year, 2026. Name of the record is Dance Skip Hop, and we're listening to the title track of that particular record. It features Jason Repke, Mary Halverson, and Tomas Fujiwara, Tamika Reed's quartet. 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My name is Joshua Myers, and more from Tamika Reed coming up.

0: cellist Tamika Reed, Under the Aurora Sky, from her new record Dance Skip Hop. She's joined by bassist Jason Repke, guitarist Mary Halverson, and drummer Tomas Fujiwara.
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That's the music of Yajira, and the name of the tune, of course, is Dedicated to You, and that's from her record, The Ballad of Purple St. James. Another Duke Ellington grad we heard from before her was Musina's Found Me One, and we heard High Road featuring Alex Isley from her EP entitled July. Even though we're in September now. Before that, we heard Chelsea Green and the Green Project featuring Warren Wolf. We heard Summertime. And so it's about time for me to get on out of here. It's been a pleasure once again to bring you this music representing the scene here in DC and beyond. My name is Joshua Myers. I'll be back next week with more music. Coming up next is Headline News, followed by Renee Bowser with Unionism Drives Community. We're going to get out of here with more Chelsea Green. Here she's featured on Brent Burkhead's new album entitled Exchange, live at the Keystone Corner. This is Soundcheck. 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

0: From WPFW News in Washington, I'm Sue Goodwin with these Pacifica News headlines. President Trump today promised to send $500 rebate checks to an estimated 1 million enrollees in Affordable Care Act health insurance plans, also known as Obamacare. Providing no evidence, Trump describes the money as payments for overcharges by the Biden administration. Critics call the move a gimmick that doesn't represent a plan for addressing soaring health care costs under his administration. Trump refused to extend the enhanced Affordable Care Act premium tax credit, hiking premiums by an average of 58%. And driving millions to drop their coverage. And last year, the One Big Beautiful Act slashed $1 trillion from Medicaid, the largest cut to health care in history that contributed to increased costs for consumers. The $500 checks are scheduled to go out beginning in October, just weeks ahead of the midterm elections. Meanwhile, President Trump will once again take center stage tonight as he closes the GOP midterm convention, dubbed Trumpapalooza. Also appearing tonight will be J.D. Vance in a keynote speech. Political eyes are watching to see what President Trump can do to top his performance last night when he promised Americans a $5,000 payment if Republicans keep control of Congress in November, a proposal that could cost more than $1 trillion. And there is little detail on how it would actually work. WPFW's Noah Portner has this report.
1: Trump said that every American adult would receive $5,000 if Republicans win both the House and the Senate. He compared the payment to a dividend payment for shareholders, saying that the money would come from the economic benefits of his policies. But the numbers are enormous. There are roughly 250 million adult U.S. citizens, putting the cost of the proposal around $1.2 to $1.3 trillion. The federal government is also already running a deficit of roughly $2 trillion a year. Vice President J.D. Vance has suggested that wealthy Americans might not qualify and that tariff revenue could help pay for the payments. But economists say that current tariff revenue would fall far short of the cost, meaning the government would have to borrow. The proposal is contingent on Republicans winning the midterms, making the conflict of interest very hard to ignore. From WPFW News, I'm Noah Portner.
0: And in more news, the Trump administration is proposing major changes to the 2030 census that could exclude millions of immigrants from the population count used to determine political representation. Here again is WPFW's Noah Portner.
1: The proposal would count U.S. citizens and permanent residents, while potentially excluding undocumented immigrants and people with temporary legal status, including some students, workers, refugees, and asylum seekers. It would also add questions about immigration status to the census and remove questions about race and ethnicity. The census determines how seats in the House of Representatives are divided, as well as influencing federal funding. Excluding residents could shift political power towards states with fewer immigrants. The Constitution's 14th Amendment, however, calls for congressional representation to be based on the, quote, whole number of persons, end quote, in each state. The proposal is not final and is now open to public comment. It is expected to face legal challenges.

0: Hello, everybody, and welcome to another edition of Unionism Drives Community. We broadcast live on WPFW 89.3 FM here in Washington, D.C. I'm your host, and it's so great to talk to you about increasing worker power. Is labor unionism leading workers toward rank-and-file democracy with sufficient union power to uplift workers inside and outside the workplace and into the community? How do unions make concrete for workers in all communities the nation's population's favorable sentiment about their ability to achieve better conditions through unions? At the same time, union membership is declining. This week, our guest who will address these and other questions is University of Massachusetts at Amherst Sociology and Labor Studies Professor Cedric De Leon. Professor De Leon will discuss the philosophies that drive various forms of U.S. labor movements and whether less than full-throated fight against racial and ethnic oppression in the workplace and society can create conditions of strong working class power through unionism. Welcome, Professor De Leon. How are you today?
1: Thank you, Renee. Thanks for having me. I'm doing well. I'm so excited to be on your program.
0: I appreciate that. I will read your bio as a way of introducing you. Cedric De Leon is a professor of sociology and labor studies at University of Massachusetts Amherst. He has published 6 books. His recent newest, Freedom Train, with the University of California Press, is on the role of independent Black labor organizations in desegregating American unions from 1917 to 1968. He writes on race, labor, and party politics and teaches courses in social theory, political sociology, organizing, U.S. labor history, as well as labor and artificial intelligence. From 2018 to 2022, Cedric directed the UMass Amherst Labor Center, the country's premier worker side graduate program in labor studies. He was the first person of color to do so. Prior to becoming an academic, he was an elected labor leader and staff organizer in the U.S. labor movement. And that was from 1994 to 2006. He was an organizer, researcher, and elected leader for several unions, including SEIU, International Union, Service Employees, United Farm Workers, and American Federation of Teachers, or AFT. Cedric De Leon received his PhD in sociology from the University of Michigan. He also has degrees from the University of Cambridge and Yale University. And so I'm so glad you're here. I'm going to begin with the questions. Describe your role, the roles you held in labor unions.
1: Well, I began as a researcher for the Connecticut School Bus Drivers Alliance in 1994. At that time, school districts started outsourcing things like bus driving, janitorial work, dietary work, to independent third-party contractors as a way to cut costs and also to pay workers less. And so that was an effort to organize workers who had been contracted out. They used to work for the school district, and all of a sudden they turned around and they weren't union members anymore. They didn't work for the district. And so that was that effort. And I was doing the strategic research for that campaign. And then I actually worked for the United Farm Workers, which has been in the news lately for some unfortunate reasons. I was a strategic researcher and political organizer for them as well. I worked on various campaigns for them. And then I was a staff organizer for District 1199, SEIU, in New England, for 2 years, organizing nursing home workers and hospital workers, and then finally, I was a rank and file member, activist, and elected leader in the American Federation of Teachers. So I was in the teachers union longer than any other organization. And that was an interesting shift for me, right? Because being staff is different, right, from being rank and file.
0: Right.
1: And so I've had a taste of both of those worlds.
0: Interesting. And you have a new book, Freedom Train. What information do you want to convey in writing that book?
1: The main information I'd like to convey is that.
0: Well, what is it about?
1: Oh, yeah, sure. So there are a lot of books about interracial labor solidarity, right? When Black and white workers got together to fight the boss. And almost all of them are about white people. The role that white leaders played in setting the board, setting the strategy, and doing the organizing that eventually was triumphant in bringing Black and white workers together. Hardly any of them are about the role that Black workers and labor activists played in desegregating American unions. And the main thing that I argue is that actually Black workers were really the vanguard. They were the main pressure group that pushed the American labor movement to a position of interracial class solidarity. What I'm trying to basically say is that Black folks were really the architects of the multiracial labor movement that we have today, in contrast to white members who were, you know, inconsistent on the question of whether or not they wanted to mix with other racialized groups. And in fact, white workers were, on the whole, very exclusionary. It was actually Black people who pushed a vision of true

0: in pushing for interracial solidarity in the labor movement, that credit must go to Black people.
1: Right. I totally agree with you. And Professor Philip Foner, in his book, I can't call the name of his book, but he really documents, like National Negro Labor Council, all the different configurations that pushed. Some lasted only 5 years, but they were really pushing, and a lot of people don't really know about them.
0: No, that's right. Black workers really did not start joining unions in any appreciable numbers until 1936. And so my point is, white workers were in a position to organize and to welcome Black workers into unions for several generations, and yet they had not. So what does that tell you? It means that some other group must have been responsible, right, for that transformation. The transformation did, of course, take place, and as exactly as you said, Philip Foner's work is really influential to me. And what his work and what my work shows is that independent Black labor organizations were the institutions that desegregated the American labor movement.
1: Thank you for that. Now, based on your union roles, how do you evaluate the difference between positive public sentiment toward unions and declining membership and difficulty in organizing new workers?
0: Yeah, that's a really important paradox, right? It's like, well, if given the chance to join a union or not, a growing percentage of the American public say that they would choose joining a union. And yet, you have declining union density in pretty much all sectors of the economy. There's good news on that front, because there are more workers who are organizing and who are striking, who are standing up for themselves and for better working conditions in the last few years compared to let's say 20 years ago. But I think I explain the paradox in at least two ways. One is that if workers want to join unions and yet unions are not growing, it means that the boss is doing something, right? And what we know, and it's well documented, there's no profit in denying this. Bosses fight union drives tooth and nail. It is ugly. It's occasionally violent. Many times, employers do illegal things in
1: Oh, yes.
0: order to, right, in order to persuade workers that you don't want this union. And so I think that's one explanation. The other piece of this is kind of macroeconomic, right? Because, one of the reasons why the level of union density in the private sector is so low is because capital destroyed those jobs, right? They in two ways. They automated those jobs so that union members were no longer standing at their posts to do those tasks. And in addition to that, some of those jobs were shipped overseas and are now being done in the global South by other people of color, right? For cheaper wages. So I would say that the reason why you have a situation where American workers basically want unions, and yet there aren't, and yet the union growth is kind of anemic, is because the employer fights really hard and fights dirty, and because of macroeconomic factors such as automation and the exporting of, well-paying unionized jobs that used to be in the United States and are now overseas.
1: And is part of that, when you say the macroeconomic, is part of that the contracting out, like

0: Amazon does and refusing to admit, even though they control every aspect of their drivers, they're refusing to admit that they're their employees. And so even though the NLRB has said you've got to bargain with them and you've got to hope, after they won an election, they're saying no, they're independent contractors. They're employees of those companies that Amazon contracts with to hire the employees, even though Amazon does everything else in control. And now that the board is stymied, they've issued a couple complaints, but now the board is stymied. I don't think anything's really happened.
1: Yeah, I think contracting out, as you point out correctly, Renee, is happening not just overseas but also here. And one of the reasons why it's so difficult for workers to unionize is that they claim they illegally misclassify employees as independent contractors so that it's harder for them to unionize. Oh, well, you're not a worker, right? If you're not a worker, if you're not an employee, what do you mean you want a union? There are no unions here because you are contracting with me individually. As a right, as a I don't know, a self-employed individual, when everybody knows that the tens of thousands of Uber drivers work for Uber, right? And all the tens of thousands of Amazon drivers work for Amazon,
0: Yeah, 390,000 of them, you know.
1: Absolutely. And so, it doesn't make it impossible, Renee, for these folks to unionize. And in fact, there are many efforts across the country to unionize, contracted or independent contractors, but it doesn't make it easy. It's not the same kind of situation where you have workers in a brick and mortar factory, and everybody is known to be an employee. You know what I mean? They fill out W-2s. They don't fill out 1099s, right? They make it as hard as possible for people to avail themselves of the rights of working people in this country.
0: Now, what are the various types of union philosophies regarding the importance of organizing Black and other people of color, like fighting to uplift their conditions in unions, workplaces, and broader society? Because some people talk about some unions are business unionism, liberal unionism, class struggle unionism, race conscious unionism. What are the differences and what are the impacts of those differences with respect to organizing the most oppressed, Black people, other people of color, immigrants?
1: Yes, well, social movement unions, or what we might call class struggle unions, are unions that stand up and fight the boss, and they are willing to organize, to resist, to strike if necessary in order to achieve their objectives, which in this economy can take various forms. I mean, during COVID, it was about safety equipment and access to PPE. It's of course about wages, it's about working conditions and benefits, it's about economic security and so forth. But social movement unionism is really about making the labor movement a movement again, instead of a kind of like a bureaucratic entity. That doesn't see itself as a vehicle for the liberation of working people. Now, in contrast to that, you have two different other kinds of unionism that they're concepts that people use. Business unionism is basically, you got a class collaborationist set up, right? Where basically the workers and the bosses are together. They're coming up with sweetheart deals. They're not actually organizing the grassroots to make a better life. They're mostly interested in maintaining a mature bargaining relationship with the employer, which is obviously not always in the interest, if it is ever in the interest of working class people. That's business unionism. Service unionism is not necessarily business unionism. Because what service unionism is it treats the union as a kind of insurance agency where you kind of pay dues for services, right? We all pay, if we're union members, we pay union dues, and then we understand that those dues are meant to pay for legal services, for an officer of the union to handle your grievances if you have a problem on the job with your foreman or what have you, right? You know, that is not exactly business unionism. It doesn't presuppose that the union is in bed with the boss, mm-hmm. right?
0: Yes.
1: But it's also, but if the union is an insurance agency, it's not a movement.
0: Yes.
1: Right? So that's how I would describe the difference between those three concepts.
0: Thank you for that. I'm going to reintroduce you. My guest this hour is University of Massachusetts Amherst Sociology and Labor Studies Professor Cedric DeLeon. And my next question to you is, how has the different types of unionism that unions practice with regard to multiracial participation and power in those unions impacted the labor union, labor movement's ability to fight corporate power and capitalism?
1: Right. Well, you know, some of the dirtiest chapters in U.S. labor history are of situations in which a white-led union cuts a sweetheart deal with the boss that leaves out the most vulnerable members in their union, right? If you give the white workers who are in these sort of like different positions within the workplace an extra bump, let's say, then we will sign on to a contract that leaves the wages of women or workers of color relatively low, right? So already you have a problem if you got a business union set up, right? There are deals being cut. It's an anti-democratic situation. And whenever there's an anti-democratic situation, it hardly ever works well. Workers of color, right? And so I would say the kind of best shot a multiracial workforce has in realizing both economic justice and racial justice is by being a militant, grassroots, bottom-up, worker-driven organization. When you have that kind of like, you know, democratic vibe to the organization where the workers run the union and nothing happens without the say-so of the workers themselves, right? And you have a multiracial workforce, you can bet your bottom dollar that the concerns that certain sectors of the workforce, in particular the workers of color, are experiencing, be that harassment, microaggressions on the job, lower pay, being segregated into the dirtiest jobs in the place, whatever it is, right? Being the first fired and the last hired, all of that kind of stuff that, you know, working people have to deal with all the time. You know, those are the issues that are going to come to the fore in a kind of democratic social movement union setup.
0: Right. And it seems like if you're really a democratic movement union, you would have. I remember in the 70s, I was a shop steward. I worked for the state of Pennsylvania where I'm from. And mm-hmm. not at my job, not for the state, but at that time, a lot of companies were instituting two-tier. And just basically, I thought, that's crazy. You're mm-hmm. driving out your younger right. members in many places. If you're in a steel factory, it's, you know, people doing the newer members, people doing the dirtiest jobs. I just thought it was the craziest thing.
1: Yeah.
0: And even apart from being anti-Black, really, because of, you know, in steel mills and other places, the newer workers had the lowest pay doing the dirtiest jobs, and many of them were Black and other people of color. So it just didn't make sense as just, you know, you're doing a job and someone who's, you've been doing a job 10 years because someone's doing it 5 years, exact same job, they should get like a third of what you get.
1: Exactly. In a democratic union, that sort of thing tends not to happen because, workers are smart. I come from a blue collar family myself. My parents know what the heck is going on. Why are they doing the two-tier system? Why are they paying, the sort of grandfathered in see more senior workers a certain wage and then the new people who come in a lower wage? Because they want to accrue savings. Okay, why do they want the savings? What are they going to use the savings for?
0: More
1: Well, they're going to
0: profit.
1: buy mach yeah, for more profit and also to automate some of those jobs and to leave working people without the jobs that they used to have. Or by the way, they use the savings to buy a factory overseas, right? And basically shut down that particular workplace. So, in unions where, workers really run the show, that kind of crazy two-tier system, which is all for the boss and not for the workers, it has a harder time getting through. Because this is like it's obvious, and the only time that kind of thing gets done is when you don't have a democratic situation and the leadership basically tells the members how it's going to be. That's when you get those bad deals,
0: Yeah.
1: right?
0: Let me ask you to comment on something. My question is, how far can today's union movement coalesce power against capitalism without centralizing the uplift of the status of Black workers and other workers of color, not only in the workplace, but in society? And I ask that because I was reading an article that that talked about the UAW's organizing campaign in Canton, Mississippi. It was a Volkswagen plant. I think it was like around 2017. And this author viewed UAW's decision to rally workers at the Canton, Mississippi plant solely toward recognition without addressing the specific social conditions and interests of the majority Black workers led to the UFCW's defeat. At that, it wasn't a Volkswagen plant, a Nissan plant. And the article argues that Black workers disproportionately face the tripartite or apparatuses of racial oppression, including political subjugation, economic exploitation, and social humiliation, not only in the plant, but in Canton, Mississippi, that the writer was saying still is defined by apartheid. And so one of the things they had a three-tier wage structure at that plant. And so that if you they the union, according to this author, didn't reach out and talk about not only conditions in the plant, but the conditions in society in which these workers are living. And that's why they lost, even though it was majority Black plant. What
1: So
0: is your comment on that?
1: my comment on that is that it is not possible to revitalize the labor movement without centering the struggle of Black workers and workers of color, as well as women workers for that matter. And so why do I say that? White workers for generations held a monopoly on formal sector union employment. That was by design. They shut out people of color, especially Black workers, from the labor movement. And there are many, the legacy of that time still lives with us today, right? Instead of having a united, multiracial, working class movement that is robust, that is strong, that is a fighting movement, what you have is today, a Republican Party that is able to peel off white working class and other poor white folks, through the politics of racial resentment and anti-immigrant rhetoric, right? That's just one example.
0: Mm-hmm.
1: Okay. And so, it's probable that some of these white Trump supporters believe that the only way for them to elevate their situation and to survive, the mounting social inequality of this time is to fight for their own interests as white individuals. And they think that Trump is going to help them with that. Right. But the fact of the matter is that those people are not going to do better unless they organize with other working class people of different racialized backgrounds to build a powerful mass movement that is going to be able to stand up to capital and to the employer class. There's just no other way. And the fact of the matter is that there has never been a moment of labor revitalization in this country's history without centering the liberation of Black people. There is no example of it. So if we think about the abolitionist movement as a labor movement, you can't unthink the Black labor part of that movement. It was all about the Black labor part of that movement. If we think about the post-civil rights upsurge in the labor movement from 1865 to 1886, when you had a giant labor federation called the Knights of Labor, Black workers were central to that movement, right? If we think about the industrial union movement in the 1930s, and we think about the United Auto Workers, the United Steel Workers, the tobacco workers, the packing house workers, Black people are disproportionately represented in those sectors of the economy. There is no way that the labor movement in this country would have succeeded and achieved the concessions from capital that they did without the organization of Black people. That's just a fact. And then the last upsurge in labor history in the United States that we had was the public sector.
0: Yes.
1: And we cannot understand the organization of public sector workers without understanding the struggle of the Memphis sanitation worker strike, in which Dr. King gave his life. That touched off the last major upsurge in labor history. And once again, Black workers were central. The fact of the matter is that in this country, there has been no other way for the labor movement to revitalize itself without understanding or paying attention to organizing around the question of racial justice and particularly of Black workers.
0: Yeah, I thank you for that. And even without saying that an issue is expressly Black, knowing that, for example, like fighting for higher minimum wage, how important that is to, and people may think, well, oh, I'm over here, I don't need a minimum wage, but that's so important to restructuring society. And it seems as though that if the union can do that, they'll attract more people willing to fight.
1: Yes, I think so. And
0: past my time. We got to take a break for some public service announcements.
1: Okay.
2: John Coltrane is one of the most important figures of the 20th century and remains so today. He changed modern music by expanding jazz harmony and structure, while his art served as a powerful spiritual and cultural voice during the Black liberation struggles of the 1960s. Wednesday, September 23rd, from 5 a.m. to midnight, we pay homage to Train's life and legacy with A Love Supreme, John Coltrane at 100 on WPFW, building a better world one broadcast at a time.
0: We're back, and I'm with my guest, University of Massachusetts Amherst Professor in Sociology and Labor Studies, Professor Cedric De Leon. Well, let me, with respect to labor unionism today, and envisioning what it should include, is it because of the condition that Black, other people of color, immigrant workers are in that they envision more than just the workplace, but more societal uplift as part of their union membership? And does that have a transforming effect on their participation in unions and if they get to lead a union?
1: That's a wonderful question, and I want to credit my colleague at Rutgers University, Tamara Lee, for what I'm about to say. She's an African American professor of labor relations at Rutgers. She's also a lawyer, and you know what she says is, and I think that she's right, is that it's not really possible for Black workers, because of the long history of anti-Black racism, slavery, and Jim Crow in this country. It is not possible for Black workers to just be fighting for, let's say, wages and hours and working conditions. Because as you say, right, being a Black working class person in this country also entails a set of social conditions, folkways, and oppressions that hound African American working people everywhere they go. Police violence is a perfect example of this, right? And so necessarily, because of that, because of the entwinement of social oppression and also the oppressions of the workplace, the history of Black worker organizing in the labor movement in this country has always been simultaneously about the workplace and about freedom writ large. And what Tammy is also fond of saying is that the freedoms, the social freedom that all people enjoy in this country, travel through the liberation of the Black body. We would never have the 13th, 14th, or 15th Amendments, due process under the law, voting rights, etc., without the abolitionist struggle, without the Civil War and the emancipation of Black people in this country. And so I would say it kind of goes both ways, right? Because the fact of the matter is that white people and all people benefit from the fact that when Black people struggle, they're not just struggling for an extra nickel, they're struggling for freedom. And when Black people and when multiracial movements win, everybody wins.
0: Yeah, I think that's such a good point, because even when there have been advances like the National Labor Relations Act, and as someone that represented unions, you know, we were always, you know, that was one of the acts that we leaned on. But if back in 1935, when that came about, it excluded two-thirds of Black workers from national NLRA protection because two-thirds of Black people worked on agricultural domestic jobs. And so they weren't even a part of that. And even with Title VII, some of the big unions like the AFL wanted to limit Title VII so that it wouldn't encroach upon seniority. So it's just that when there were fights to broaden different laws, like just like the Fair Labor Standards Act and the two-tier tipped wage system, that was directed at, Black people. If you fight to get rid of those, you're really helping everybody, particularly now that it's a lot of not only Black people in the tipped industry, but a lot of immigrant workers and mostly women too.
1: Yes.
0: So it really is a different look. So even if you're someone that has a good job, you're still thinking about your family that was doing people doing domestic work to even
1: Right.
0: send you to college if you got there.
1: Yes. Yeah, that's right. And as you point out, right, the National Labor Relations Act, which was passed in 1935, gave American workers for the first time the right to collectively bargain and organize their own unions. But they left out who? Domestic workers who are disproportionately Black, especially in the American South, and agricultural workers, also predominantly Black, and by the way, brown workers,
0: Filipino,
1: Filipinos.
0: Chicano.
1: Depending on where you are in the country, right? You're basically leaving out of the act people of color. And that was by design. In order to get the support of the southern states and the western farm states, they had to carve out an exception, and so, one of the stories that I tell in my book is that the National Negro Congress emerges in 1935 in order to close the gap left by the New Deal, because the New Deal basically left Black people out.
0: Yes,
1: And
0: Fair Labor Standards Act.
1: exactly. And so the National Negro Congress, one of the things that they wanted to do was to basically force the question. We're going to organize tens of thousands of Black working class people into industrial unions, and let's see you try to keep us out. Because I'm telling you right now, you're not going to be able to organize Ford Motor Company unless you have us organizing Black workers in the plant. So they did that. And as a result of the efforts of those Black workers in the 1930s, we, the labor movement as a whole, for all working people, including white people, was much stronger. And working people in this country of all racialized backgrounds achieved some of the highest, wages that working class people in this country have ever enjoyed. And again, that is because of a multiracial movement. And a multiracial movement that was the vision of Black workers and activists in the 1930s.
0: And the UPWA, United Packing House Workers of America, which is a predecessor union to my union, UFCW, they're a good example of that. Because those packing house
1: Yes.
0: contracts, their records are at University of Wisconsin. Those packing house contracts were excellent. And if one plant went closed, they had a system to feed the workers into the seniority in another plant, and you would get benefits. I mean, it was amazing, really. I mean, I was looking
1: Yes.
0: at something, but it's
1: Yes.
0: gone down so much. It's gone
1: Yes,
0: down so much, you
1: Yeah,
0: know.
1: and that's another industry in which the National Negro Congress was pivotal. The NNC basically told the CIO, listen, how are you going to organize, the disproportionately Black meatpacking industry in Chicago? Which was the lar as you know, the largest meatpacking center in the United States at that time. And PWOC, the Packing House Workers Organizing Committee, as it was known before it became the UPWA, right, was organized principally by Black workers. The fact that the UFCW exists is because of Black working class militants in the 1930s. That's just true. That's an empirical fact.
0: I actually had to go to Chicago once to look at some records because we had a lawsuit against a big packer, and out of some legal notes dropped a flyer like 1944, equalizing the wages of women and Negroes. They were working all the time. They had white workers picketing in Iowa against Woolworth, the segregation of Woolworth, because that's how they looked at their purpose.
1: Right. And the thing is that logically speaking, right, if you have one, if we take color out for a moment, I can't believe I'm saying this, but if you take color out for a moment and you have one group of workers in the workplace who are paid much less than another group of workers in the same workplace, what's happening is that the higher paid workers' standards are being dragged down.
0: Yes.
1: And that is not what the workers actually want. That's what the boss wants, but it's not what the workers want. And, you know, one thing that the packing house workers understood, what so many of these unions understood, is that the only way for us to earn a decent standard of living is if all of us are organized and there is a floor and we all get the same damn thing. You know, that's the only way, because the boss wants it another way. And the only way we fight that is with equality.
0: And they stood against lowering the wages in the southern plants.
1: Yes.
0: You know, so it seems like not only participation, but multiracial leadership is important. And I say that because, I'm suggesting that because, for example, back in 1983, NEA had its first Black president, and she didn't just talk about teachers, but she was fought for lower student dropout rate and supporting the families of children, you know, and that's what the Chicago Teachers Union, you know, was pushing for in their 2025 contract. So it seems like leadership that comes from the community or that has a multiracial base is more, they'll push more for community advancement.
1: Mm-hmm. Yes, I think that's right. And there's various kind of approaches that are out there that are trying to do similar things. One is called bargaining for the common good, which is what the CTU and UTLA, by the way, the United Teachers of Los Angeles, that's another thing that they're the idea is to understand that, you know, that bargaining is not just for the workers in that particular workplace. Bargaining, especially in these industries that are really about social reproduction of the community, yeah, right, should be about concerns of the parents, of the children whom they teach, etc. And by the way, the teachers are parents too.
0: Themselves.
1: You know, there's themselves, right? Exactly. I mean, Jane McAlevey, the recently departed labor studies scholar, she called this the whole worker organizing approach. Right, we're not going to get anywhere by saying that's the community over there and we're over here, we're the workers. No, we're all part of the same community. And the more that we approach, you know, struggle in that way, you know, the more likely it is that we win, frankly. And that is, as you point out, that is a multiracial approach. There's no other way. There's basically no other way to do this properly without that kind of coalition.
0: And what, if any, recommendations would you offer to improve, like for any listeners or active union members, to improve the union solidarity and fight on behalf of all working class people against the challenges of corporate power in our society?
1: Well, we all have to be involved in our own way and in places where we can be effective, right? And my recommendation to all union members or workers who are in non-union workplaces is to get politically involved. If you're in a union, volunteer for something. Go to a rally, maybe become a steward. Because the only way that the labor movement becomes a real movement again, a multiracial mass movement with serious power, is if we roll up our sleeves and we get involved. Because if we're waiting for somebody else to do it, we're going to be waiting a long time. We're waiting for us to do it. And so, in any way that you can be involved in your union, in your community, in pushing for a progressive vision, any way that you can do that, that's what I recommend people to do.
0: Thank you for that. And what final mo remarks would you like to make regarding the types of philosophies and actions that will strengthen the labor movement? And BIPOC participation, leadership in achieving the goals of for every worker and everyone in the community as part
1: Yes.
0: of the workers' community.
1: Yeah, well, my mind here goes back to the 1930s and 40s, to the United Front against fascism. And I think about the fact that the National Negro Congress organized Black workers not just to have Black people in unions, although that was certainly an objective, but they had a broader political vision. And that vision was this: they wanted to defeat fascism at home, meaning Jim Crow, and they wanted to defeat fascism abroad, Nazi Germany, Japanese imperialism, all forms of imperialism. They were very conscious of that. They were clear about what they were trying to do here, right? And I think that we live in a time of mounting authoritarian and neo-fascist power. And nobody can benefit from that except the most powerful and the richest and most privileged people, right? And big picture, I think that if we are going to defeat the rising tide of fascism in this country and around the world, we need to think seriously about doing the kind of coalitional mass movement connective kind of work, between the organizations that we are all a part of, to form a united front again, because that's what they fear. That's what the far right fears, that the people see through their smoke and mirrors and realize that all of this division and fear and chaos is for them. This that that is the only way we're going to be able to withstand this and get through the other side. And so in whatever that we do, certainly we have to fulfill the objectives of the organizations that we're a part of. We got to do the work that we do, our mission and our respective organizations. But I think we also need to think about the connective, coalitional, united front building work, because if we don't do that, I fear for our future, Renee.
0: That's sobering, but thank you. I want to thank my guest, University of Massachusetts Amherst Sociology and Labor Studies Professor Cedric De Leon. I also want to thank you, the listeners, and a special thanks to engineer Robert Frazier for keeping us on track. Keep your dial locked to WPFW 89.3 FM because up next is an education program titled Hashtag You Must Learn. Thank you, everybody.
1: Thanks so much.

0: WPFW presents Two Bass Hit, our fourth 50th year benefit concert, Sunday, September 13th, starting at 4 in the afternoon. 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

0: must learn, you must learn, you must learn. What is happening, WPFW family? 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Hashtag You Must Learn is a liberatory education platform for those who seek a better understanding of all things education and enlightenment. I'm Dr. Daryl Howard, and I'm one of the members of the Hashtag You Must Learn Collective, here to give you an hour's worth of intellectual and practical insight from individuals in our community who seek to advance the cause of education, equity, leadership, and liberation. In the words from Sonia Sanchez's 1975 play, but how does it free us? Similarly, I'm always seeking to understand with educational and social change agents. But how does your work advance the culture? And speaking of advancing the culture, I want to begin by highlighting this week's Black History Fact. Considered by many to be the world's most famous sports personality and boxer of all time, Muhammad Ali, born Cassius Clay Jr., received the gold medal on September 5th, 1960 at the Summer Olympic Games in Rome, Italy, winning the light heavyweight boxing competition. The rest is history. Clay, who changed his name to Muhammad Ali, went on to become perhaps the greatest boxing champion the world has ever known. When television captivated the sport in almost every American home, Ali became not only a sports hero, but a role model who demonstrated confidence and strength to many young and old African Americans during the pivotal era of civil rights. He went on to professionally win three lineal world heavyweight boxing championships, the most of any boxer. Ali had his title taken from him on April 28, 1967, for refusing to be inducted into the military. He declined because of his religious beliefs. He appealed his 1967 conviction of draft evasion with the United States Supreme Court in Clay versus United States. Ali had applied for a conscientious objector classification to not enter the military. This application was denied. On June 28, 1971, the Supreme Court reversed the earlier conviction in favor of Muhammad Ali. He was born January 17, 1942 in Louisville, Kentucky, and died on June 3, 2016 in Scottsdale, Arizona at age 74. Shout out to this legend of our culture. And speaking of those who are doing great things in their communities, we have some dynamic guests joining the show tonight, and we'll be learning about what they do in advancing the culture. In our first segment, we will speak with Dr. Jeffrey Johnson, African American Health Program, Black Men's Health Coordinator. We will learn about the important health event and trainings that he has going on. In our second segment, Kim Bishop, co-chair of the Good Hope Union UMC, will be with us. He will share some of the church's history and information about their upcoming homecoming bazaar. 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Be sure to include at WPFWFM and at Daryl Howard PhD in your post so you can be duly recognized. With no further ado, let us jump into our conversations for this evening. We are anchoring this work in health and wellness tonight. I have some folks on here, as I mentioned earlier, that are going to share some things that are not only like things we need to think about, the awareness pieces of it, but some actual tangible takeaways and ways in which we can grow in this important area of health and wellness. So I'm just going to ask my first guest, Dr. Jeffrey Johnson, if you could just give us a short intro and tell the WPFW audience who you are.
1: You- I was on mute. Oh,
0: There we go.
1: thank you, Dr. Howard, for having me. Shout out to Mr. George McFarland, President of McFarland Associates, Dr. Dambita, Amadi, Tanisha, Vicky of the African American Health Program. My name is Jeffrey Johnson. As you indicate, I am the coordinator of Black Men's Health, entitled with the thrust being on what we call In It to Win It on Black Men's Health. In addition to that, I'm also president of the National Partnership for Community Leadership, whose primary focus have been men and fathers for the last almost 4 decades. And I've also written extensively. And one of the books that I've written most recently is called From Endangered to Empowered, Solutions for Thriving in America in a Changing World, that's focused on the preservation of Black men and boys. So that's who I be.
0: All right, that is who you be. I love it. So I'm sitting with In It to Win It, and I want to jump straight there. And the body of work that you have been putting together for the last 2, 3 and a half decades or so, that In It to Win It, and building on that legacy and that language, especially when we look at the life expectancy gap facing Black men. Talk to us about the connection between that language and life expectancy in Black men.
1: Well, I think it's important to recognize that in the 21st century, we don't need to be talking about whether or not we need to have a focus on Black men's health. The question is, what do we do from the health perspective to maximize the life expectancy of Black men's health? You know, right now we have a shortened life expectancy, particularly

0: others has to do with our own sense of who we are as black men. You know, having gone through slavery, many of us have developed the attitude that we can survive anything. I will say, no, you can't, and no, we can't. You know, and there have been some studies that have, medical studies that have had an adverse effect on how we look at our health. Every time I've done a health conversation over the last half decade or so, the Tuskegee experiment always comes up. It's part of black cultural folklore. And what it challenges black men to do is not trust the medical establishment. And for good reason. You know, we don't want to be guinea pigs. But, you know, I think that black men have a right to grow old if they want to. But in order to do that, we have to be able to practice preventive care. Dr. Howard, 75% of all healthcare decisions in families are made by women, right? And that we need women. And so I think that one of the things that I've really emphasized as part of this whole initiative is making sure that as we think about black men's health, it is a community issue. It is a family issue. And so it involves women, it involves our young people, because we got to start early. We got to sow those seeds of good health at an early age. And then we have to encourage our men to take off the cape and to really look at the importance of taking care and maintaining our health in such a way that we can preserve ourselves. The focus of my work has been for the last four decades, has been on the preservation of black men, preservation. And in order to preserve, you have to put in place preservation measures. And one of those measures is health. Another measure is education. Another preservation is health. Another preservation is understanding our cultural history, going back to ancient Africa, not just, you know, when we came over in 1619. And so these are the type of things that we talk about. All these things are connected. And I think that the challenge that we've had and what we are doing at the African-American Health Program through the In It to Win It is saying to black men, look, we love you, we value you, we want you to look in the mirror every morning and say how blessed you are to be who you are. And so this is not a conversation about talking down to black men. It's about encouraging black men to accept their responsibility for self-care, because that is so important. And if we do it as adult men, our children and our grandchildren will follow suit. And these are the things that we're working with, and we do it through the different programming efforts that we have at the African American Health Program that's been doing these things since 1999 and across the maternal child health, cardiovascular. We deal with sickle cell. We deal with all those things that relate to the morbidities of black people and black men in particular.
1: Yeah, yeah. And in your writing, like the idea, like, would you say we're in a state of crisis? And if we are, how do we move that crisis to another safer level, right? If you could speak to that maybe a little bit.
0: Yeah, I think we are in a crisis because, again, the fact that there's not equity in our health, you know, is a crisis in and of itself. You know, some would argue that we thought that we were beyond this, you know, that we are at a point where we can essentially live the lives that we want to live. But, you know, listen, the struggle continues, and that there's a not equity when it comes to health access. You know, some of us have access to health, but, you know, I know men who have platinum health insurance and they still won't go to the doctor. And then you have the health deserts, you know, where there's a lot of us, because of the economy and because of, you know, employment or not having a job, not having the fringe benefit of healthcare, and having to rely upon other supports to really maintain their health. Montgomery County does have a program that reaches out to, that's available for economically challenged brothers to get some healthcare. You know, but the point, it is a crisis because I believe that at the end of the day, you know, health is something that should be available to us all. And I think that the Affordable Care Act, you know, really influenced us having more access. We know that with some of the policies of the present administration, those things have been either eliminated or reduced severely. And so I think there is a crisis. And again, and when there's crisis, you know, what we have to do is step up, you know, as men, but also step up as a community to fight the crisis. And again, all these things are connected. It,

0: It does relate to who we have in positions of authority to make decisions about policies affecting our health. It's also understanding how important it is to feed some of our young people, our young men, into the medical pipeline to become medical doctors, because we don't have just all these black doctors that we should be having. And it's a matter of pumping that pipeline, bringing our young people up, letting them know that they could be doctors, they could be lawyers, it could be anything that they want to be. But so we got to do those things. And again, these are things that are not new to the black community, but I do think that these are things that need to be refreshed and with a focus on we're in it to win it. We can do anything that we want to do. And most of our faith traditions say that, and we have to act like the conditions in which our faith in many, I don't care what faith it is, the reality is health comes with it. And so we have to make sure that we're all healthy, and it really takes a collective action of all of us and understand that it is a crisis and that it's not going to be eliminated until we get involved in direct action.
1: Yeah. Yeah. And what I like in your work is the reframing around the issue. It a lot of times men, of course, as it relates to health, push through pain and avoid doctors and all that stuff, as we mentioned, and see that as strength or being strong. But you kind of reframe like taking care of yourself as the real strength, and the strength, the performance, the protection of your family is by first staying healthy. You do nothing else without staying healthy.
0: That's right. You know what I mean? Strength is not silence. Mm-hmm. Taking an hour to go for a screening can prevent a week of being in the hospital, right? And we have to eat properly. Let me tell you what I had for breakfast, and I've been doing it for the last 2 years consistently every day. You ready? Mm-hmm. I had cucumbers, carrots, cauliflower, broccoli, and a boiled egg, and every morning, right? You know, to get, and grapes or banana a tangerine or orange or an apple, right? That is what I call fuel food, right? And it really starts our day off right. Who says that the best breakfast in the morning is an order of pancakes, bacon, and eggs? Who said that a best breakfast is Kellogg's cornflakes or Snap Crackle, all the other cereals that we know that advertisers pump in front of us, but those things are not necessarily good for our health. And so we have to understand that we have to take care of ourselves in the right way. We also have to understand that men saying feeling fine does not necessarily mean they are fine. And we have to use brotherhood as a strategy for health. We have to be able to have buddy systems where we can ask the question, and how is your body running and how is your spirit feeling? All right. Mm-hmm. And both of those things relate to both the physical and mental. And I know that all of us have at least one or two people, maybe three, maybe probably not four or five, that we can confide in. All right. And the people that you confide in, these are people that you can tell the truth, so help you God, and you know they won't judge you. But those people have to become like peer support and people that you can rely upon to talk about what's going on with your health without feeling that somehow that you are showing up as weak. And we have to get over that, because again, we are killing ourselves by not taking care of ourselves. And I'm not saying that white supremacy and racism is not a factor. It is a strong factor in some of this in terms of how we respond and psychologically and otherwise. You know, for example, in my book, I talk about a term that was coined by a local physician named Dr. Tali Elliott, called sustained high intensity trauma. Sustained high intensity trauma. And I'm using the medical term as opposed to the French word. But if you use French, you'll see what that, that brings you to another term. But this captures the cumulative, the chronic physiological and toll of enduring systemic racism, socioeconomic adversity, and daily environmental stress over a lifetime. And then there's a weathering effect. And this weathering effect is a term that describes the premature biological aging driven by persistent stress. Chronic strain can leave the body older than the calendar years. Do you know what that means, Dr. Howard? What it means is that each of us, if you're 65 years old, based on the weathering effect, it says that you're really 68. And so if you've given up 3 years of your life by responding in a way that's that the weathering effect has had on you. And we have to acknowledge these things: sustained high intensity trauma, the weathering effect, and we have to put in preventive measures that allows us to manage those things and not get caught up in those states that take us away from our families and our communities. Look, loving each other's black men is the remedy, to our future. And because at the end of the day, we're all in this together. Every success and achievement that we've made in this country, we've done together. And we have to do it again, and we have to do it around our health, and we have to be in it to win it. And listen, and if we didn't have that attitude, you and I would not be here on WPFW today having this conversation in a spirit of freedom and justice, in a way in which that's going to elevate the conversation, hopefully in ways in which this health message has not been done before.
1: Yeah, and WPFW audience, this is the type of information that we're seeking to bring to you, because off you may just be driving in your car right now, and hopefully you got the radio on and you're getting the information. But I guess what I'm thinking about is, we know that folks don't readily always seek health information. We don't always seek clarity and confirmation and checkups around how we're doing physically and the things that we may not see. So as a part of your effort, to be in it to win it, to help to others to see that, like, meeting people where they are, I assume, is important, like barbershops and
0: Oh,
1: salons,
0: absolutely.
1: rec centers, churches.
0: Exactly.
1: Why is it important to bring the conversation to the community instead of waiting for them to come and try to find it last minute from their doctor
0: Well,
1: or clinic?
0: one big reason is that waiting for men to show up at the clinic overlooks this medical mistrust, right? Work demands they have, and there you also have local medical deserts, all right? And so real change will occur in the spaces where men already are, really, where they live. And we have to connect in a relaxed atmosphere. We got to be in barbershops. We got to be in churches. We have to be in salons. I'm working with one of our community partners, the National Council of Negro Women, the Potomac Valley section. When I had my planning meetings regarding this program year, what they said to me is, Dr. Johnson, you not only need to be in the barbershops, you also need to be in the salons, because a lot of men who wear braids, they come into a salon and they don't go to the barbershop. All right? And that's important. And so we need basketball courts, at picnic tables. And again, we have black men dancing for good health. And even though the focus is on that we do dancing, but we take a moment to talk about health. And we have men in these places, they take health screenings. They take, so to learn about their numbers. Numbers are important. What are your numbers? Your numbers is your blood glucose, your blood pressure, your cholesterol level, your weight, your body mass index, your weight measurement. These are things that the African American Health Program is designed to do, to meet you in those spaces. We also have access to the county's mobile health clinic. And so we can put ourselves in a position where black men are. A lot of black men don't have the transportation, to get to some of these places. A lot of the black men don't know that there are black doctors out there. Every time we have a virtual dialogue on black men's health, or a in-person event on black men's health, I always populate with black doctors. And I ask the black doctors to stand up to let black folks know we got black doctors. We don't have enough of them, but we got black doctors. All right? And they went to the same medical schools, and many of them were at the top of their class. And this has been going on for many years. We just need more of them. But I think it's important to meet people where they are. I think if folks don't remember anything else about the Black Men's Health Initiative, our effort is to meet you where you are and to bring a health message that gives you the tools to be able to take care of your health at every stage of your life. And when I talk to black men, I'm not talking to black men from a vertical perspective. I'm talking to black men from a horizontal perspective, because I've learned in doing this work with black men for many, many decades that you can't tell grown men what to do, but you can encourage them. Have you considered this? Have you considered that? And to also begin to establish that confidentiality circle where he can share what's going on with him, and that also encourages him to take care of their health. right now, when I talk to some of my very close friends, a part of the conversation, I don't care if it's just a, how you doing, checking in, with family. I always ask, how's your health, man? How's your health? Right? And I've done it enough where they now asking me, what you doing, doc, for your health? And because I let them know that I've not always been on this bandwagon as much as I should, but I do take my health very seriously. And I can tell you, over the last 5 years, I had double hip surgery, right? Double hip surgery, which I'm totally have really got cured from that, right? I'm walking, I'm jumping, I'm playing basketball again, and those things. And but I also say it came at the urgency of my wife. Matter of fact, let me be very sure. Dr. Howard, she threatened me. She threatened me in ways that I can't even explain, on the air. But she did, and look, I got it, all right? But you have to have trusted people that you can rely upon to talk about your health. And what we have to do is normalize the conversation that you and I are having.
1: Yes.
0: All right? Because it's life-giving. It's not life-taking. It's life-giving. Do you know we have a Health Heroes program on our at our website on the African American Health Program? Let me just share that website address because we have this community ambassador program free training that's coming up on Saturday. I want them to go to our website at the African American Health Program. It's www.aahpmontgomerycounty.org. www.aahpmontgomerycounty.org. The phone number there is 240-777-1833. And then we also have on that, we have a Black Men's Health section on that webpage. So when you go to www.aahpmontgomerycounty.org, put slash men dash health, and then it got all these things that relate to Black men's health. And we want to use that as a resource for Black men to know where they can get screenings, where they can, talk, to folks about mental health or anything else. We give resource numbers and places to go. And many of the things, particularly around screenings, Dr. Howard, are free. They're free. They're free in Maryland. They're free in DC. They're free in Virginia. And so, but a lot of us don't know that. But see, even when we do know, all right, because most Black men, for example, they know how important their prostate is. They also know what the risks are associated with prostate, but they don't go and actually get the prostate screening. And we have to really turn the awareness into a campaign of action. And that's only going to come through encouragement. And the same when it comes to things like sickle cell. We have a sickle cell focus at African American Health Program. This affects, legacy and generations. And to just understand whether or not that's in your family. We deal with all these things. And I would just encourage Black men. And we also, what we do to gauge Black men, we have Black men take a health pledge. And that health pledge allows them to say that I pledge to take care of this temple, right? Take care of this body that I've been given, that I'm going to get my annual screenings. I'm going to get my regular physical exams. I'm going to learn about my family health history. I'm going to encourage other men in my family to do that. And over the last 15 months, we have over 400 men who've signed that health pledge. All right?
1: Nice.
0: And so it's change, it's moving awareness to action. Because we're at the point right now, given where we are with the state of Black men in America, we have to take care of ourselves in ways that are non-traditional for us because we've always had to present ourselves as being Superman-like. And let me say that we're not Superman. All right. That first one, that was a fictional character. All right. And we're not John Henry either. All right. We don't want to die after we work so hard that we drop dead at the after we finish that task. We really have to practice prevention, and it starts with our boys, sowing seeds into them. For example, we had some 14 to 17-year-old boys last year involved in a poster contest around their health, and we gave them prizes for first, second place, 13, 14, 15, 17, 14, 13 to 17. Why is that type of thing important? Because what you're doing, Dr. Howard, is sowing a seed, right? And they're talking about preventive health at 13, 14, and they came up with these outstanding posters. And we had an event where we celebrated them. We had over 150 people involved in that event, where we celebrated those young boys, 13 to 17. So it's at every stage. It's intergenerational, all
1: Yep.
0: right? It's intergenerational. And that's how we preserve ourselves and our legacy for years to come.
1: Yeah, and we're up against a break, but I do want to kind of just go back to a few points. When you said taking care of your temple, I think that's the thing. I
0: Yes.
1: think the disruption of our bodies as just utilitarian tools or things that we just use, right? And seeing with more reverence, and the fact that the Creator gave us this body to get through life, and to get through a life in a way that means something and feels good and is a benefit to others. And we
0: Yes.
1: can't be that for others unless we are first being that for ourselves. So a lot of it is the deconstruction of some of the socialization about manhood. And I love that you are focused on that. I love some of the work that you are writing about and leading in the community. Now, you mentioned something was coming up. Can you speak to that one more time?
0: Right, so we got our community ambassador training program. It's a 3-hour program. It's a certificate program. It's a free program. And after our community ambassador training, what we do is really train folks to be advocates for Black men's health. And all of us are, you know, what Muhammad Ali, Mary Wright Edelman said that service is the rent we pay for being here on Earth. So that's what we mean by the advocacy. And so what we discuss is the root causes of the disparities. You know, how to address mistrust and resistance, you know, to health challenges that Black men have. We do case studies. It's very interactive. And if folks want to enroll in that, you know, it's what happens Saturday from 9 a.m. to 12 noon. It's virtual. They can contact the African American Health Program. Again, that web address is www.ahpmontgomerycounty.org. And if you go to the Black Men's Health section, www.aahpmontgomerycounty.org slash men dash health. You can sign up for the community ambassador training. And if that all fails, please call the African American Health Program. And that phone number is 240-777-1833. 240-777-1833. Ask for me, Dr. Jeffrey Johnson, or ask for Josita, and she will make sure that you get the connection you need to be a part of that voluntary health ambassador program, community ambassador program. Because what we got to
1: All right.
0: do, make Black men peers of health, and to engage the entire community, our men and our women, even our young folks, as being community ambassadors for health. That's how important it is. That's how we sustain our legacy for a lifetime.
1: I love it. We have Dr. Jeffrey Johnson, and he is obviously in it to win it, folks. He's been dropping a lot of gems. We are up against a break. We will be back in 60 seconds, and we will hear Kim Bishop on the other side. Thank you again, Dr. Jeffrey Johnson. We appreciate you.
0: Thank you for having me.

0: State Head Football Coach, Coach Prime. Coach, how you feeling today?
1: No, it's great.
2: Hey, WPFW, we are off to a roaring start, and we are going to continue for segment two. We got Ken Bishop up next, who is co-chair of the 156th Homecoming Committee at Good Hope Union UMC. Mr. Bishop, are you with us? Can you say hello to the WPFW family?
3: Hey, family. I'm not here alone, though. I'm here with my brother, Troy Bishop, who is also going to chime in on various pieces of our time together.
2: All right, fantastic. Well, shout out to you and Brother Troy for being in the building. So Good Hope Union is celebrating 156 years. Take us back, if you will, if you can, to 1870. Who founded the church? What did it mean for newly freed Black farmers to build a house of worship on their land in Montgomery County, Maryland?
3: So first of all, thank you, Dr. Howard, for having us. This is an excellent opportunity for us to elevate, highlight the historical significance and contributions of our church. But to understand Good Hope, you have to think about Montgomery County in 1870. So imagine that was the time in America when we were 5 years away from the Civil War. Montgomery County then was roughly 36% Black as a county. So that's more than one in three people. Mm-hmm. And then Maryland itself as a state had just abolished slavery in 1864. And here in the Colesville area, families who had been enslaved just a few years earlier were now free, but they were free with very little. The only things they had were their faith and the land they worked for their whole lives, but they also had each other. So three men, John Powell, Tom Stewart, and Sam Jones, led an effort to purchase a piece of land from a woman named Sarah Watts. And on that land, freed Black farmers built a church with their own hands. Think about what that meant. These were people who just a few years before could not legally gather together. They couldn't legally learn to read. They couldn't even own the property they stood on. Now they held a deed, and they had a building with their name on it. The church was freedom made visible, right? Mm. It was never just a church, though. It was the school when there was no school for Black children. It was a town hall meeting. It was where you went when you were in trouble and where you went when you had something to celebrate. And then in 1882, they sectioned off pieces of the land to serve as a cemetery. So our founders rest on that same sacred ground today. The first church burned down to the ground. But the people of Good Hope Union didn't leave. They rebuilt on the same ground in 1913, and that same sanctuary has stood for more than a century. Mm-hmm. So that's the story of Good Hope in one sentence. Every time this congregation was knocked down, it rose again on the same soil.
2: Yeah, and so what I like about what you just shared is that you shared the value of the institution, the structure, the importance of land ownership, the collective effort in erecting it. And I'm sure that the church has produced some incredible people. Like, let's talk about the people for a second. Maybe give one or two examples of some people who have remarkable stories and why it's important to preserve those stories.
3: Well, I think the most obvious response is, if you don't tell the story, somebody else is going to tell it for you. Or even worse, nobody will tell it at all. So let's give you a couple of examples. We have the Reverend Dr. Emma Pinckney Burrell. She was the first ordained African-American female pastor in the Baltimore-Washington Conference of the United Methodist Church. So she broke that barrier from the pulpit of Good Hope Union United Methodist Church. So that's one. Then we had Walter Buddy Williams. He is my uncle's father, but he's also a grandson of an enslaved man. He pitched in the Negro Leagues for the Newark Eagles, the Birmingham Black Barons, and the Atlanta Black Crackers. And his catcher was my great-great-grandfather, Spencer Tot Boston. So when his playing days were over, he came home. He gave 33 years of service to Montgomery County Public Schools. He was a Good Hope man. As I think about Good Hope Union, my memories are that, you know, I walked into a church where everybody knew me. We have stained glass windows that families purchased and had installed at the church. And there might be a total of 14 in total. Each family had an inscription at the base of the window. As I walk around that old church, of the 14 windows, maybe 8 or 9 of them are my family relatives, are my family. So going into the church, there is J.H. Boston and family. That's Joseph Henry Boston. That's my great-great-grandfather. There's Sarah and Elwood Matthews. That's my aunt. Boy, she's my great-aunt. And her husband. There are the Pumphreys. There are the Lees. So there is connectivity for me and history for me that doesn't exist for a lot of people, especially when you think about some of these mega churches that are new and vibrant at this time. So when I think about preserving this church, I'm not talking about just the project. I'm talking about an inheritance and an obligation. Because I'll tell you what I've learned after spending 30 years in MCPS, Montgomery County Public Schools. Young people need to see themselves in history. When a student learns about a barrier-breaking pastor or a Negro League pitcher that came out of a small black church on the side of the road of Good Hope and just a few miles from their school, something shifts, something changes. They understand that greatness can come from this ground and it can come from them too. And that's why the building matters. Because if the building goes, the story goes with it.
2: It's powerful. It's powerful. And I'm stuck in the how much more history can I hear? How do we think about where we are now and moving into the future? Because you just mentioned the value that it has for young people to be part of that history. So I know that you all worship in another building, a newer building, and the goal of your body is to restore the older church. So why not leave it as a monument of sorts or museum or some type of space where you can just have it to reflect on? Why restore it in a way that you are actually going to use it? Is there some thinking behind that?
3: Absolutely. Here's how I look at this. A monument is something you look at. A living building is something you use, right? So our founders didn't build a church for it to be just admired. They built it to feed people. They built it to teach people. They built it for people to gather. And when we restore that building, that 1913 building, we intend to return it to that purpose. We want to have weddings. We want to have concerts. We want to have youth programs. We want to have community meetings and potentially a small museum that tells a story, that interprets the story of this section of Black Montgomery County. I mean, I imagine school buses pulling up on a Tuesday morning and children getting off the bus and walking through the same doors that their great, great grandparents built. I mean, we have a gift. We have a place to worship. We have churches literally across the street. So we have a new sanctuary and we have an old sanctuary. And that's not something that many churches have, and clearly not many Black churches have. I want our youth to understand the value, the importance of that historical connection. So we have a place to worship, but I think restoration gives us, the whole community, a place to belong.
2: Yeah. Hey, WPFW audience, we have Kim Bishop with us, and he's sharing the story of Good Hope Union, UMC. And brother is taking me to church. So our previous speaker took me to church by talking about he's eating cucumbers and grapes for breakfast, and he knows I struggle with eating turkey scrapple.
3: Right.
2: And Kim is in here taking me to church and making me feel convicted about the recognizing the true value of the landmark, of the foundation, of the structure of a church and its value to its community. So thank you for that. Question for you though. So as you think about trying to restore church, like, what are some of the phases of that? What does that look like?
3: So I'm going to let my brother talk to this point.
2: Okay.
4: Yeah, I hope I can answer this succinctly. So the church leadership and pastor and everyone else, they had a vision to restore the church to its former glory. And what we're doing right now is, the first thing we're doing is we're stabilizing the roof of the old church, and we've done that. And then from there, we're going to rehabilitate the historic classroom, and we're gonna start this construction in 2027 of the restoration of the inside. Like I said, we've already done the roof. And so the next phase is beginning. We've got a couple more things to secure on the outside, but we are really trying to, as Kim stated, to honor those who came before us. And by doing that, you got to, Kim talked about the history. Think about, in that point of time, how much money someone had and what a sacrifice they made. So now we take the sacrifice that they made and we give it, move it forward. And we've been talking about, as a community, how do we change our plight, and how do we change and educate those around us? And we have this resource, and we need to take this resource and share it with everybody around us so they can indeed in turn benefit from it. So, but we're going to go to we're updating the classrooms there to the community annex, which Kim said it could be used for multiple different things for the community. We're also going to create a living museum on the backside of it, where it can be part of the Underground Railroad, which travels right through this portion of Montgomery County. And but there's a lot of hands at the church that are responsible for this vision, and we are excited about what we're going to see coming forward. And one last thing is, real quick, the church has a bell on it. And I've talked about this before, that this bell's going to ring. So at one point, this bell could be heard for 5 to 6 miles. And it was the center point of a community. And every Sunday morning at, I believe, 10 a.m., I have to check with my Uncle John Boston what time that was. But you could hear this bell ringing. And this told everybody in the community, before all the other churches came, that Good Hope was in session. So yeah, people from all walks of life before integration happened that resided and presided at this church. So that's going to ring again, and we're excited to make this happen.
2: Yeah, that's incredible, man. You all are doing some inspiring work. So with this project, what are the things that you all are still doing in your community that may connect to the church and this effort and this ensuring people are not losing, some of the or get, have access to some of the historical understanding that you all are sharing now? Like, what types of events do you all do?
3: So one of the things that we do currently is we educate people about the history of Good Hope Church. And as an extension of that, we are looking to create a mini museum of sorts so that we can provide education about the founding families and also do some sort of cemetery tour so that people can see who actually served in the church and now is residing in that sacred ground. I think that's one piece. I also think it's important that we elevate Good Hope's contributions to the community and how we served as a school and how we served as a town center and how we served as a place where people came together to commune, but also plan various activities that bolstered the African American community in times of plight and sorrow.
2: Yeah, I appreciate you sharing that. And those are things that are ongoing efforts.
3: Absolutely, yes.
2: Okay. Yeah. And I don't think we mentioned the area of Montgomery County that this is in. Has
3: So,
2: that been mentioned or spoken about?
3: I don't think so. So we're in a part of Montgomery County known as Colesville. We're right off of New Hampshire Avenue between New Hampshire Avenue and Briggs Cheney Road. Good Hope used to be a small one of the kinship communities in Montgomery County, of which there were 80 or more. That was a small African American community made up mostly of Black farmers who would grow their crops and then take their horse and buggies into DC to sell their produce.
2: Got it. Okay. All right. In terms of like I know we talked about like the building, we've talked about the community, we've talked about the people and the history. In turn, we our first guest talked about health and wellness. Do you all have anything in that space going on?
3: You know we do. So, because our founders built this church to care for the whole person, body, mind, and spirit, and because, as Dr. Johnson said, the numbers on Black health, and he spoke specifically about Black men's health, those numbers in this country are not an accident. They are a justice issue. The Black church has always been the most trusted institution in our community. And if people are going to hear hard truths about their blood pressure or their sugars, as we call it, they're more likely to hear it and receive it in a church parking lot from someone who looks like them than in the clinic they've been avoiding. So on Saturday, next Saturday, September 19th, from 10 in the morning to 3 in the afternoon, rain or shine, free admission. We're bringing that clinic to the church with a variety of health services from blood pressure checks to healthy babies and so much more. Also, at the same time, we're offering a true community bazaar. There'll be local vendors and small businesses, food trucks, community organization, a space for kids. I'm also proud that students in grades 6 through 12 can earn 6 student service learning hours by volunteering with us that day. They can sign up through the Montgomery County Volunteer Center. What we want is simple. We want every person who walks on our campus to leave with something they didn't have when they came. A blood pressure reading, a resource, a doctor's card, a new neighbor or a friend. That's what a community hub does. And it's a preview of what our restored sanctuary and building will do every day, every week, every month, every year.
2: Hey, beautiful story, beautiful closing. I wish you all the best of luck. And I know that you all will make this happen. I appreciate Kim and Troy being on the show, sharing a little bit about Good Hope Union UMC and what you all are up to, restoring the past, moving forward into the future, and particularly its impact on the young people. So thank you for being good stewards of what was given to you, my brothers. I appreciate you.
3: Can I add one more thing?
2: You can add one more thing.
3: Quickly. So we're having homecoming. This is our homecoming season. We've got a series of events lined up. But here's our invitation. 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It's two words. It's come home. You don't have to be a member. You don't have to be a Methodist. But if you care about Black history, or if you care about community health, or if you just need a good word on a Sunday morning, there's a seat for you at Good Hope Union. That's located at 14680 Good Hope Road, Silver Spring, Maryland, 20905. We have a bazaar September 19th, and homecoming services are October 11th.
2: All right. You heard it all, folks. Hey, WPFW, we are up against the clock. So we got Jazz Masters with Tim Masters coming up. Hey, beautiful show. So much information. I'm overwhelmed right now. Incredible show. This is Dr. Daryl Howard. I'm signing off for this week's hashtag You Must Learn. Thank you to Dr. Jeffrey Johnson, to Kim Bishop, to Troy Bishop. Thank you for allowing me to spend some time with you all and my audience this evening. It's always a blessing. Until the next time, I'll say onward ever, backwards never. Let's continue to advance the culture. Peace and be safe. Nina Simone, take us out of here.

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1: life. John Coltrane is one of the most important figures of the 20th century and remains so today. 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

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Starting us off tonight, the Red Garland Trio, Red Garland at the piano, Sam Jones bass, Frank Gant on drums, and the tune Sophisticated Swing from the album Solar, recorded for the Jazzland label back in January of 1962. And that gets us off to a good start this evening, a swinging start. And we have a lot of great music for you tonight. The only real thing on the agenda this evening is our anniversary albums. We have a couple, one from Shelly Mann, another from Miles Davis. And, of course, if you follow our Facebook page at facebook.com/WPFW Jazz Masters, where we tell you each and every Thursday what's coming up on the particular evening's program, you know that we said today, we started with a riddle today on the page and said we are having an unconventional edition of Jazz Masters tonight. It, perhaps more accurately, a non-conventional edition of Jazz Masters, in keeping with our often topical stance here on Jazz Masters. We are throwing that riddle your way, so we are definitely unconventional, but conventional nonetheless. We get you what you expect here on Thursdays from 7 until 10, which is the very best in jazz, but yet, like I said, un or non-conventional. You figure that out, and hopefully it's plain to see as we continue with music from the Dizzy Reese Quintet.

0: On Jazz Masters, the music comes from the Johnny Griffin Sextet, recorded in February of 1958 for the Riverside label. The title of the album is the Johnny Griffin Sextet. It features Johnny on tenor with Donald Byrd trumpet, Pepper Adams baritone sax, Kenny Drew at the piano, Wilbur Ware bass, Philly Joe Jones on drums. And the tune written by a Chicago-based drummer by the name of Wilbur Campbell called Sticks Tricks. Again, the Johnny Griffin Sextet. Before that, we heard from Janis Siegel with Fred Hirsch. Their 1989 release is called Short Stories on the Atlantic label. And that was a tune written by Bobby Troup. And it was called The Meaning of the Blues. Bobby Troup, you know, wrote Route 66, and if you are of a certain age, you might remember he was on a program called Emergency, playing an emergency room doctor with his wife, Julie London, playing the emergency room nurse on that show. The Meaning of the Blues, Janis Siegel with Fred Hirsch. Buddy and Monk Montgomery in a quartet before that. A medley of two tunes, I've Never Been in Love Before and Don't Blame Me, the album called The Master Sounds, and that was recorded in August of 1960. And we started off with the Dizzy Reese Quintet and the Jack Lawrence, Walter Gross composition, Tenderly, famously a theme song for Felix Grant for many years here in the D.C. area. And this was recorded for the Blue Note label, Dizzy Reese's album, Coming On, recorded in April of 1960. Dizzy on trumpet, that's Dizzy Reese on trumpet, and playing congas as well. Stanley Turrentine, tenor, Bobby Timmons, piano, Jimmy Merritt, bass, and Art Blakey, drums. Again, Dizzy Reese. 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

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Sorrow ended and the whole world blended.

0: baby, I put on. Yes, it was me.
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